0: Rachel Korbman, two members of the Archives Coordinating Committee, discuss the past, present, and future of this half-century-old archive. For Wings, it's Abigail DeRoberts.
1: I'm Rachel Korbman, and I'm an assistant professor of women's gender and sexuality studies and disability studies at Arizona State University, as well as a coordinator of the Lesbian History Archives. I've been a coordinator for the last 15 years.
2: I'm Maxine Wolf, one of the coordinators at the Archives. I started in 1984. Every group I was working in, every political group fell apart, and I was looking for something to do. And there was an article in Woman News, which was a women's paper then in New York City. And there was a mention that there was a volunteer night at the Lesbian History Archives. And I said, well, that sounds like something that I would want to do. So I showed up. Then it used to be in Jones and Deb's apartment on the Upper West Side. And so I showed up there on a Thursday night. And the reason I stayed was they sort of showed me around and I saw they had these organization files. And since I was an organizer, I said, oh, that's interesting. And so I opened it up and I started to look through it. And I said, what goes in here? And Joan, in her inimitable style, said, well, that's up to you. Make a decision. What do you want to have in there? And so I made a decision and I never left. That was in 1984.
1: In 1973, there was a conference for the Gay Academic Union. And the Gay Academic Union was an organization that was interested in creating what we now think of as queer studies, what they were then thinking of as gay studies, and also supporting like individual gay and lesbians in the academy. And the conference was like primarily attended by gay men, but a small number of lesbians came. And the lesbians started meeting separately in consciousness-raising groups. And one of those groups got really interested in the idea of creating a lesbian archive, because this was a time when there was a proliferation of new cultural work around lesbian feminism, and they realized that this wasn't being collected by traditional archives. So they started meeting about the idea of this lesbian archive, and by 1975, they put out a newsletter that kind of like announced the existence of this archive. By then, there was five women who were the collective that were in charge of the Lesbian History Archives. When you like look back at the newsletter now, it's interesting because it's like, we're an archive, we're going to exist forever. We're here to like collect lesbian history from around the world. But the collection actually consisted of like a few milk crates that were initially in Joan Nessel, who's one of the founders' apartments. A little bit after that, the collection momentarily moved to Nashville, Tennessee, because two of the other members of the collective were living on a lesbian separatist land, so they drove the milk crates there with the intention of cataloging the material in it. Instead, they broke up, and Joan Nessel and Deb Adel, who are two of the founders that are still involved in the archives today, drove to Tennessee, got the milk crates, brought it back to New York, and then it was in Joan Nessel's apartment from the mid-70s to the 90s before it moved to the building that it's in now in Park Slope.
2: Oh my goodness, there were so many people. I mean, basically, when I came, besides Joan and Deb, there was Beth Levine, who was one of the people who did a lot of fundraising for the house. She sort of organized fundraising things. And she and I were two of the people on the committee that looked for the house for the Lesbian History Archives. And she basically handled volunteer nights. And Mabel was there off and on over those years. And I would always sit with Mabel and talk with her. And she was really great. And Judith Schwartz was there most of the time. She was one of the people who had really, after the very early years, had been involved at the archives. And who else was there? Eventually, Beth Haskell came, who no longer is active, and she basically handled the computer stuff. Paula would come once in a while, but not that much at that time. Lenny Goodman, she was there. That was it. And then there would be people who came and went. The way it worked at Joan's apartment was that we were only open on Thursday nights because it was her home. And so she would let people in, individual researchers during the week, but in terms of having more than one or two people there, so we would meet on Thursday night. And the way that we formed a coordinating committee was that at one point, Joan and Deb planned to go somewhere, and Joan sort of realized that if the plane crashed and the two of them were gone, who would take responsibility? I swear. Okay. And so we decided that we needed to have a coordinating committee, a group of people who would take responsibility for the archives. So that's when the coordinating committee started. And I think it was probably in 1985. And it was at the same time that we started talking about looking for a house, looking for someplace else to move.
1: Joan Nestle is most known as a writer. She's written a lot about butch and femme desire, and she's also known as a founder of the Lesbian Herstory Archives, and she was a key figure in the early years, especially because it was in her apartment. Joan's alive and in Australia, and
2: Yeah.
1: we often direct researchers to her who are blown away that she's somebody that they can just email. But she is, she's very open and responsive and very generous with her time.
2: Well, she and Deb, after the original collective, they really took up the reins very quickly and, started running the archives. And for a long time, that's what she did. I mean, Joan is just the kind of person, she's a writer. As well as someone who is very committed to, to maintaining the history of lesbians and in every kind of possible way. So I think that that's really important about her. Mabel was a friend of Joan's, well, actually originally someone who worked for Joan's mother, and she just became, for a while she lived with Joan at the very end of her life. She was around the archives all the time. And she would, hold court. A lot of lesbians would come to see her, especially lesbians of color, because she was kind of, their vision of what they could be, in the sense of someone who had been around for so long and was so brave about it. And was so out about who she was. And she would be there to talk with them, and they would come to see her. It was very touching, but it wasn't done in a way where they were kind of like humoring her. They really came to see her and to sort of soak in her reality, is what I would say.
1: Mabel Hampton was a figure who's important to the early years, even though she was not technically a member of the collective of the Lesbian Herstory Archives. But she was an old friend of Joan Nestle's. So Joan was born in 1940. Mabel Hampton was born in 1902. So there's a 40-year age gap. And Mabel Hampton was a Black lesbian, and Joan Nestle was a white Jewish lesbian. And Mabel used to do day work for Joan's mother. And so that's initially how they met. And Mabel was the first out lesbian that Joan knew. And they developed a lifelong friendship out of that initial meeting. Mabel Hampton was a kind of fixture at the archives in the early years. I wasn't around. She died in 1989. And I was born in 1985. But people describe her kind of presiding over the archives and flirting with all the younger women. She also has an important presence in the materials that she left. So it's very rare to have archival material that so robustly documents the life of a Black lesbian of her generation. And so we have a photo collection that she donated of her and all her friends. She donated a lot of books to the collection of pulp novels that we have. And then also Joan did a bunch of oral history interviews with Mabel, and they're all digitized and on the website. So there's I don't even know how many oral history interviews there are. There's many, many, many of them. And they've been really, really useful to researchers. Like Cydia Hartman's Wayward Lives, Beautiful Experiments draws from them. Hugh Ryan's When Brooklyn Was Queer draws from them. And Cookie Wollner's book on Black lesbians in the early 20th century also draws on them. So yeah, Mabel Hampton, both in her life and after, has played a really important role in the Lesbian Herstory Archives. The photos are documenting her entire life. So there's a lot of photos from when she was a young woman in Harlem with her and all her friends. The Lesbian History Archives used to have this photo that's a profile of one of Mabel Hampton's friends that was the poster for the Lesbian History Archives. And then it like goes up to her later life and like her at different pride parades and things like that. And then the pulp novels. So Joan Nussle refers to pulp novels as survival literature for lesbians in the 1950s and 60s, the first kind of clue that they would have of lesbian life. So pulp novels were like mostly written by men, and they were often very problematic on a number of fronts. And they often weren't like specifically lesbian. They were kind of like some lesbian stuff and some like general sexual deviance stuff. And the lesbian often would like die by the end of it. But they were like really important to lesbians at the time. And this is why Joan called them survival literature, is because they were like kind of the first clue that a lesbian life would be possible. And they gave a lot of readers a sense of the specific geographies of like where lesbians might hang out. So they were like often set in Greenwich Village, for example. So even though these like novels were terrible, they'd be like, oh, maybe we should go to Greenwich Village to meet other lesbians. So Mabel Hampton, like many lesbians of her generation, had a very large pulp collection. So that's now part of the archives collection. The Lesbian History Archives is in a physical location in Park Slope. It's a limestone building that looks like every other limestone building on the block. But then you go in and there's just like archival material in like every corner of the building. It's three floors. The top floor is an apartment where the caretaker of the archives lives, who's somebody who's on the coordinating committee who kind of handles the day-to-day labor of the archive. And then there's two floors of archival materials. For example, there's like a walk-in closet that has all the newsprint, and there's a closet that has the special collections, or the start of the special collections, which are organizational records and personal papers, and et cetera. There's like many, many file cabinets. So that's like what the Lesbian History Archives is most properly. But we also, because the material did kind of outgrow the capacity of the space that we do have, we also have a lot of offsite storage. So when researchers are working with a larger collection or have a specific research interest, then they talk to us in advance and we get the material from offsite storage. And then we also have worked on a number of digitization projects. For example, digitizing a bunch of cassette tapes that are in the collection and making them available digitally to researchers. Similarly, there's a digitization project with the photo collection. So on the website, you will see digital versions of like material that we do have. So it is kind of like a physical archive as well as a collection that you can, to some extent, access digitally. Okay, so the cassette tapes are really interesting. Basically, like as soon as the technology became available to be able to like record things on cassette tapes, you had different lesbians going around and like recording everything and then donating it to the Lesbian History Archives. So we have cassette tape recordings of birthday parties. We have cassette tape recordings of different speeches and conferences and events. We have cassette tape recordings of actual like oral history projects as well. So the cassette tapes, which we call the spoken word collection, they're just almost like bootleg recordings of different facets of lesbian life, and especially the 70s and 80s. In the 1970s, there was a proliferation of work that was about lesbians, which like partially came out of the gay liberation movement, partially came out of the women's movement, and partially came out of the lesbian feminist movement. So there was like a realization that this material wasn't being collected by traditional archives. There was also at the same time a good deal of interest among lesbians about trying to find historical precedents for themselves. And what they found is that it was often difficult to like access materials about lesbians or like people that they would kind of imagined to be lesbians in archives for a number of reasons. In some cases, material was actively destroyed. In some cases, material wasn't really described in a way that would be legible to researchers. And then also there's the sort of thorny historical question of trying to figure out how to use present day terminology to like describe people in the past. So anyway, the Lesbian History Archives was founded out of that very particular historical impasse. And it's interesting how that relates to the present moment, because to a certain extent, the Lesbian History Archives and other community-based archives And then also traditional mainstream archives that are now collecting queer and trans material did kind of fix the problem.

0: newspaper in New York. And there were other newspapers all over the country, and we have an amazing collection of them at the archives. More than there were magazines, there was newsprint and newsletters that went around. The Lesbian Connection, which still goes around now, started in the 70s. At the same time as Woman News, there was Big Apple Dyke. There were other papers that would come and go.
1: Yeah, there were a lot of like local periodicals around the country, like Leaping Lesbian in Ann Arbor,
0: And
1: and
0: Lesbian Tide
1: Lesbian
0: was that
1: Tide in Los Angeles.
0: In
1: Yeah, that was long
0: California,
1: running.
0: yeah. And a woman that I know started one in Minneapolis called the Lesbian Insider, which was like a play on inside and insight.
1: My aunt was momentarily on the collective that put that together.
0: Oh, no kidding.
1: Yeah.
0: My friend Joan's sister was on it.
1: Yeah, my Aunt Pat. Small collectives that put out publications, definitely the height of that was 70s and 80s. And one thing that's interesting about the Lesbian History Archives collection is that the Lesbian History Archives had its own newsletter that it put out kind of irregularly. What people at the archives would do is they had subscription exchanges with periodicals across the country. So they would trade their newsletter for subscriptions to publications. It's, I think, probably the strongest collection of lesbian feminist periodicals in the 70s and 80s because of the sort of like active organizing work.
2: On Wings, you're listening to Abigail DeRoberts' interview with Maxine Wolfe and Rachel Corbin, longtime volunteers with the Lesbian History Archives.
1: It's not like there's not publications now, but the landscape has changed. There's more digital publications. By the like 80s to 90s, there was like more zines. So like independent, like one person putting out something distributed amongst their friends or through different mailing lists. So I definitely don't think there's been like a disappearance of lesbian print culture, but there's definitely been shifts.
0: It is disappearing in the sense that people don't collect things. You know, a lot of communication is via email or Instagram or some other digital form rather than written letters or diaries that are tangible. So I often worry that at some point we're not going to know what life was like at this point for a lot of different kinds of lesbians. And that does worry me because, you know, even if you try to collect digital information, there's no way that most people keep it. I mean, it was hard enough when everything was on paper to prevent lesbians from burning their ex-lovers' letters. In fact, I once gave a talk in Northern Ireland in their new community center, and I was doing a presentation about the Lesbian History Archives. And one of the things I said, you know, in going through a slideshow was using an example of a collection we had to say, you know, your history is important, save things, give them to somebody. You don't have to give them to us, but make sure that you give them someplace that you'll be respected, blah, blah, blah. And this woman started crying. And I said, what's wrong? You know, did I say something to offend you? And she said, no, I just burned all my ex-lover's letters. You know, she was like so upset that she sort of had given away this history. So, you know, we've had that and people don't necessarily save it. I save it. I print out emails. Okay. But I have always been a correspondent and I was always a letter writer. And then as time passed and friends of mine stopped writing letters, I stopped writing letters, you know, although I still write some, but then I keep the emails, but most people don't. You know, we may have the papers of famous people, but I think the thing that's so extraordinary about the archives is that we collect the papers of lesbians. It doesn't matter if you are a secretary, a truck driver, a writer, a famous actress, and we don't care. We prefer to have that range of people because we want to be able to reflect the

0: entire community in whichever way it defines itself. So that does concern me. Would you agree, Rachel?
1: Yeah. I mean, like, the best way to preserve emails is still printing them out. But, like, most people don't do that besides Maxine Wolf, who does that. So, yeah, I think that there is like a broader challenge to preserving the digital world in the present, and like so much of the way in which lesbians are talking with each other and interacting with each other is digitally. And so, like, part of the reason that the collection is so robust from earlier context is like partially about the founding of the archive, but it's a lot about the technology too, that things were on paper or things were on analog media that we still are able to like pretty easily digitize. So like print out your emails.
0: Yeah, I mean, I think it is important to preserve things. I think one of the things that people can preserve is people are still going to demonstrations and they still have signs, believe it or not. Okay. And I think people should save them and not throw them away. I think it's crucial because you can't even guarantee that we will have a history of the groups. You know, we have organization files like 1,500 organization files of organizations across the world, not just in New York or in the United States. And it's almost impossible to do that now. It may be online and there may be, you know, an internet archive, but it's not in a way that's usable for most people.
1: And it's just like so easy to like record either video or audio on your phone that I think people are being like less intentional about it than they were in the past. Like AIDS organizing, the sort of like video work around that is a good example. People kept that stuff and it was like important in the sort of like initial distribution of that video. But then also later it's in archives now. But like people are not thinking the same way about like the content that they're producing on their phones.
0: We digitize stuff and we've done that, you know, basically with lots of parts of our collections. I mean, I worked on those things, like our subject files were digitized, our organization files were digitized, and t-shirts and, you know, some special collections. That's the one that we are very careful about because we don't believe in digitizing the collections of individuals. Mainly because they would have to consent, and not just them, but anybody else they mention in their collection would have to consent. But we do have, for example, and they're online digitized versions of our ACT UP files, because I brought all those papers to the archives as a member. And so, you know, we have 10 years worth of their papers. And the Lesbian Avengers, because I was one of the organizers of the Avengers. So any group that I belong to, I brought paper. I mean, archivists are basically paper scavengers. Anywhere I go in the world, I bring things back. And it's always very nice when people come, very often people come to visit us. You know, to see the archives from other countries. And they bring us things. They bring us books, they bring us leaflets, they bring us brochures, things from their countries that are material that they can give to us. And so those are part of our collections as well. But yeah, we do digitization because one of our basic values is that the whole point of doing this is for people to be able to access it. We don't want to keep it for ourselves. There would be no point in that. The point is to make the history available to the people whose history it is and to anyone else that's interested, but that's the major point. Well, I knew it was important. That's why I stayed, but I had no idea, you know, that we'd be here for 50 years at all. I had no idea I would be here for 50 years, so I certainly didn't think that about the archives. You know, it's interesting because we just sort of went on, which is how the archives functions even now. You know, there's just this sense that we're here. and we're not going anywhere. Wouldn't you say that, Rachel? It's sort of it's taken for granted. Every once in a while, we panic and we say, "What happens if?" So every once in a while, the sort of doomsday scenario would push us to make the next major decision. But it never felt like a major decision. It just felt like it was the reasonable thing to do. I think that it's important to share that we are an all-volunteer organization that has existed for 50 years. And we have never paid anybody. We don't have an executive director or a staffer. We basically have proven that you can actually, that a lesbian feminist organization can survive and exist and grow. So I think that's very important. People always act like you have to be corporate in your style. And when they hear that we operate by consensus, they think that that's not possible. And it is because, from my point of view, for everyone that's on the coordinating committee, the archives is more important than each of us individually. Whether we're a new person on the coordinating committee or someone who's been around for a long time, the archives comes first.
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3: 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I'm WINGS series producer Frieda Worden. 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
2: 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Tonight, we have the pleasure of welcoming Charity Heasted to this KSVR studios. 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
3: This is Holly Witte for Skagit Talks on KSVR Radio. 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It's appropriate, Charity. That is a mouthful. Welcome to the program.
4: Thank you.
3: It's nice to have you here. I want to get a little bit about your background in a second, but first of all, can you please explain to us what is the Puget Sound Food Hub Farmers Cooperative, and what do you call it for short?
4: Yes, it's totally fine to say Puget Sound Food Hub. I know it is a lot of words in there. So we are a farmer-owned distributor of local food. So we have a membership of about 80 farmers and farms that we work with, and an additional 50 or so local producers who are making value-added goods, as we call them. So anything from jam to honey to coffee and chocolate. And we are based in Mount Vernon. And so really our purpose is to deliver local food to retailers, restaurants, schools, lots of different institutions, and really just to make sure everyone can experience the goodness of all that Washington produce has to offer.
3: Great. Okay, we'll get a little more into that in a second. You used chocolate. You said chocolate in there. And if I remember correctly, your background is in chocolate. Isn't that right? Tell us a little bit about you.
4: Yeah, that's right. So I went to school here in Western Washington University. I went to school for creative writing. And then I lived in Southern California for a little bit, which is where I really got my start in marketing. I did social media and content for a restaurant there. I lived in LA for a little bit, where I worked for a digital marketing agency, again, working mostly with restaurants. So really got my start in food. And then really missed the Northwest, came back to the Northwest. And for about 8.5 years, I worked in marketing at Seattle Chocolate Company, which is a woman-owned, delicious chocolate brand in Seattle.
3: Yeah, absolutely. You just took me back for a second. I remember when I was in high school, I was part of the All City Radio workshop. And that meant 5 days a week, I went from where I went to school to where the recording studio was and had to pass a chocolate factory on the way.
4: Wow.
3: I think I actually gained like 15 pounds that year.
4: I love chocolate.
3: Yeah. Okay. So Your role with the Food Hub is in marketing, isn't that right?
4: Yes, so I'm the marketing director at the Puget Sound Food Hub, actually the first full-time marketing hire for the company. So it's really an exciting time. And I really came on to help tell the stories of all of our farmers and producers and our buyers, and work with our Farm Box program as well.
3: When did the Food Hub start?
4: Yeah, so the Food Hub began in 2010. As farmers, local farmers around Skagit coming together in kind of a makeshift wholesale market in the parking lot underpass by the Skagit Valley Food Co-op, if you're familiar. So really started kind of grassroots community and then has steadily grown since then. I think COVID was a really big growth period where kind of the typical channels for sourcing food and even groceries were disrupted. And so it became really important to be able to source things locally. So that was a very disruptive, but growth period for the Food Hub. And then, yeah, we've since grown into farmer-owned co-op with, like I said, 80 farmer members and 50 local producers. And a lot of the core team at the Food Hub has been there for 5 years or more. So a lot of the team has experienced this growth together.
3: So the point was, though, that there are so many stresses on farmers to begin with.
4: Mm-hmm.
3: Driving shouldn't be one of them. They shouldn't have to drive to drop off their stuff. So how did it come about that it's a cooperative, and what are the benefits to the farmers?
4: That's totally correct. Farmers really should be using their expertise growing the things that they want to grow versus driving in traffic all the way to Seattle and out to the San Juan Islands, waiting for the ferry, doing the paperwork, being at the computer all day. And so that's how the co-op really grew into bringing on a sales team. Bringing, you know, our warehouse team that can organize things, can be pitching to buyers. We have our own trucks, and so we're delivering pretty much every day all around the 12 counties that surround the Puget Sound. So it's really grown into quite the network so that farmers can do what they do best, which is grow delicious local food.
3: Give us some examples, please, in Skagit County. Where do you deliver to?
4: Yeah, that's a great question. So we do deliver to, you know, retailers and restaurants and schools, large and small. So, for example, I'm in Bellingham. We work with the Bellingham School District, the Skagit Valley Food Co-op, Hagen, down to PCC in Seattle, lots of coffee shops and restaurants all around. It really is a wide list with all sorts of companies and institutions that serve food.
3: And what do farmers have to do to join the co-op? Just say, I want to be there? Or do they have to certify, you know, how they grow or what they grow? Or what are the rules?
4: Yeah, that's a great question. So we have a board of directors, which is made up of farmers. And so that's 12 farmers that are in our membership. And so we take applications, you know, say from a new farm, they can apply, give us, you know, information about their practices or growing practices, what they sell, et cetera. And then that is reviewed by our team as well as the board. And then you have to be approved to be a farmer member. And that's one thing our team does is also like go out to each farm and look at the location and make sure everything's looking good. And so it's a process to be accepted.
3: Have recent issues about food safety affected the way you do business at all?
4: I wouldn't say it's affected how we do business because we've always taken food safety very seriously. We have a compliance coordinator on staff that's constantly thinking about the best processes for food safety. A lot of our producers maintain their own safety programs, and many are GAP certified, organic certified. We are monitoring our cold storage around the clock. We also, when we intake produce and items from producers, we keep them all separate. And so everything is extremely traceable, easy to source back to the origin. One thing I would say from a marketing standpoint is I think that people are thinking about local produce more than ever. So simple things like we have our farm box and each week we're choosing what goes in there. And we were... for a while, making sure there was lettuce in there because people were really worried about lettuce. And so being able to get lettuce that was grown, you know, down the street maybe made people feel more at ease. And so I think the storytelling of sourcing locally has become even more prominent.
3: Well, that was the perfect segue because one of the things I really really wanted to talk about was the Farm Box. So far, we've talked about the food hub serving the industry and retailers, but what about me? How can I benefit from this? So tell us about the Farm Box program.
4: Yeah, so our Farm Box program has really started to be able to bring local produce and local goods directly to a consumer. And so it's a year-round program, and you can get either weekly or biweekly deliveries of really peak season produce, things that are being harvested right now. Each week, you'll get a box with 6 to 8 varieties of produce. So that's kind of our base. And then we also have additional subscriptions, like a fruit share, which is really popular, where you're getting fruit grown in the Northwest. You can get a mushroom set added, you can get coffee and pasta. And so you could add those on to get them weekly or every other week. And then we also just added an add-on shop. So you could, it's kind of those impulse buys. So you can do a one-time add-on of honey, jam. We have smoked salmon, local salt, dried apples, like anything that you just, maybe you're hosting that week and you want to make sure you have something special on the table. So it's really fun. And it's kind of exciting to get something that, like, I get it every week, and there are some items that I've never cooked before. I'd never cooked kohlrabi or used kohlrabi in a meal. And so it really does inspire you to branch out a little bit when you're cooking as well.
3: So what happens? I go to the website, sign up, and then is there like a grocery list that I choose from?
4: So we curate what's in the box as far as the produce. And so each week, kind of a couple of days before, we're looking at what our farmers have that's fresh. And so we do let people know ahead of time. So on the Friday before, you'll get an email of here's what's coming in your box next week, so that you can maybe meal plan or grocery shop around it. And then each week you get a chance to shop those add-ons. And then a lot of our locations are distribution sites or pickup sites. And so we have places in Bellingham, Mount Vernon, Anacortes, Bow, Shoreline, even out in Friday Harbor. And so each week during the 3-hour time frame or so, you'll go pick it up. And then we also just launched home delivery in Seattle in most zip codes, which is really exciting to be able to bring the produce that's all around us down to Seattle.
3: You were talking about the add-ons. And when we talked before, I didn't hear this in the list. Do you also have a mushroom add-on?
4: Yeah, so we have a mushroom. It's actually a subscription. It's from Cascadia Mushrooms. And so you get each week a kind of a clamshell of assorted mushrooms, and they're all different kinds. So it's kind of fun to see what you're going to get that week. It could be lion's mane, shiitake, blue oyster, but it's kind of a rotating selection. So that's that one is really popular as well.
3: Do you have a recipe site section on the website yet?
4: We have one actually in our weekly email. So each week you'll get an email with what's in the box, which farms it came from, and what county or area they're located in. And then we also give 2 recipe ideas on there. We also print a little card that goes in your box that tells you some of the similar information, and that has a link. So yeah, you get 2 recipe ideas each week, and we really want to build our social media into a community where people are swapping recipes and ideas. So yeah, it's really fun.
3: When that happens, I'm going to add in my mushroom bourguignon recipe.
4: Ooh.
3: It's fabulous. Tastes better than the buff bourguignon, to tell you the truth.
4: Wow, yum. That sounds really good.
3: Okay, so this is wonderful. Is there a cost? Well, of course there is. What is the cost for the subscription?
4: Yeah, so it's $32 a box. And then if you're getting it delivered, there's a delivery fee. And then the add-ons range, like to add on the fruit share is $10. Some of the coffee, really the add-ons range from between like $4 to $20, I would say. But yeah, the base cost is $32. And you pay as you go, and you can cancel anytime. So we try to make it as convenient and easy as possible.
3: Okay. We talked a little bit about farmer stresses, and I've done some interviews with people who have programs specifically for that. But I'm wondering if you notice in your interactions with farmers, it seems like if you get together and you have other people to talk about your problems with, it makes a difference. Do you find that in your interactions?
4: Totally. And, you know, I'm fairly new to the Food Hub. I've been there since May, and really the farming and agricultural world. But the first thing I noticed with working with a cooperative is just how community focused it is. And there really isn't a sense of competition. And it really is about like a rising tide lifts all ships, and how can we support each other? How do we get storytelling out about farmers in general and all the things that are going on in Skagit and beyond. And so that really struck me right away. And I would say our team really is talking to problem solving, supporting farmers every day. I mean, the nature of farming is very unpredictable. And so we might, you know, even in the farm box, we've had a retelly on Friday, we're going to have zucchini, and then the weather's crazy all weekend, and actually we have eggplant. And so things are changing very rapidly, and our team is talking to farmers all day and like, how do we solve this? What's the best way to make sure you still get paid, we're still able to fulfill all these orders? And another thing that I've been able to do, which is fun, is offer marketing support. And so I'm going out to a lot of farms, taking photos, doing video interviews, and really trying to promote them and offer any marketing support I can. And then I mentioned before that we have a board of directors, which is made up of farmers, and they're meeting monthly to really strategize about how the food hub can support farmers, what's next for local produce. And so they're really talking all the time. But yeah, I'm very moved by how supportive this industry in this area is.
3: That's really exciting. Does the Farm Box program have growth plans to it? Would you like to expand?
4: Yes, for sure. That's really one of my main focuses. I think, like I mentioned, and you asked about the desire to eat local, eat organic, eat fresh, high quality, is really there right now. I think millennial and Gen Z really want to support local and kind of, you know, keep their dollars in the community. And so I think there's a ton of potential to expand. We just launched the home delivery in Seattle a couple of weeks ago. And so there are a lot of people in Seattle that I think would love to have fresh produce show up on their doorstep each week. So that's really a focus for me, is growing this program. And yeah, I think the hub in general is just really ready to grow and kind of scale and expand in a way that makes sense operationally and support our buyers and keep up with demand, really. So I think there's really exciting growth on the horizon for both the Farm Box and the Food Hub.
3: And I love it that we are spreading around the treasure of the Skagit Valley. So hope you all enjoy it in Seattle. Well, there we go. Charity Hested, who is the marketing director at the Puget Sound Food Hub Farmers Cooperative. And you should give us the website so people can go there and sign up for the Farm Box.
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3: Fabulous. Thank you so much for joining me today. I love it. I'm going to be a buyer.
4: Yay. Thank you, Holly. That was fun.
3: This is Holly Whitty for Skagit Talks on KSVR Radio.
2: Here's the Northwest News Report. After a rule change led to a closure of many Washington State parenting education programs and their co-op preschools, their supporters are calling on state leaders to renew funding to keep the doors open. More than half of the state's parent ed programs have closed since June. Isabel Charlet explains.
5: Supporters of Washington's parent education programs are urging state leaders to restore funding and prevent permanent closures. More than half of the state's 91 programs have closed since June, impacting thousands of families. The programs partner with colleges to offer preschool while parents work in the school and take classes on parenting and child development. Parent educator Tanya Hino of North Seattle College says it's time for Governor Ferguson to step in.
6: Why can't we make it real that parenting, it's valuable and important and give us plenty of skill, and it should not be a void in our resume. It should be part of our resume. I believe our governor can step up and make this happen.
5: The closures came after the Washington State Board for Community and Technical Colleges adopted a new funding model prioritizing workforce credentials. The board says it consulted all impacted parties, including parent education advocates and the governor's office, and found none of the parent ed programs demonstrate the workforce outcomes needed to qualify for state funding. Hino points to a survey where more than 75% of respondents said the program boosted their confidence in professional settings, while nearly a quarter said it directly helped them land their current job. Kimberly Mead, a parenting educator at Lake Washington Institute of Technology, says the board did not give the programs enough time to prove that they lead to employment for participants.
7: I am surrounded by people who have learned how to be better, stronger caregivers of small children and taken that into therapy fields and taken that into the classroom and taken that into education.
5: Mead emphasizes the programs are not asking for more funding, but to restore the funding that's been available for decades. The first cooperative preschool system began in Washington in the 1940s. I'm Isabel Charlet, Washington News Service. 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
8: Welcome to 2026 Talks, where we're following our democracy in historic times.
9: Every voter that votes should know that their vote counts. It shouldn't be canceled by an illegal or someone illegally voting in those elections.
8: That's Homeland Security Secretary Mark Wayne Mullen arguing that ineligible voting can cancel out legitimate votes. Pennsylvania Democratic Senator John Fetterman and 33 other Senate Democrats are now pressing Mullen over a different election concern, whether immigration agents could be sent to polling places. Mullen says ICE would only respond to specific threats or serve warrants. A Montana ballot measure would put nonpartisan judicial elections into the state constitution. Supporters of the measure say judges should be elected on qualifications, not politics. Katie Butler with Montanans for Nonpartisan Courts.
10: Montanans have been voting in judicial elections in a nonpartisan way for over 90 years. We believe that now is the right time for Montanans to have their say in whether or not this is essentially important enough for them to enshrine in their constitution.
8: The measure follows a 2025 law allowing political parties to contribute nearly $90,000 to judicial candidates. The Montana Republican Party argues it would limit candidates from revealing their political affiliation. President Donald Trump says immigration enforcement has been the hardest issue of his presidency. Speaking at a White House Hispanic Heritage Month event, Trump said he faces pressure to be both tougher and softer on immigration. His comments come as Republicans seek support among Latino voters ahead of the midterms. In the lead up to the midterms, PNS is highlighting important polls. A new Harvard Capps-Harris poll finds 57% of registered voters believe the economy is on the wrong track. Another 57% say President Trump, rather than former President Joe Biden, is more responsible for recent inflation, with tariffs cited as the leading cause. Georgia landscaping business owner Victor Johnson told WSB-TV gas prices are forcing him to go out less.
11: Now that it's getting colder, I don't have to so much go out as much, you know what I'm saying? So I'm slowing down and I'm trying to consolidate my routes.
8: And a House-passed bill restricting congressional stock trading has stalled in the Senate. The Stop Insider Trading Act failed 7 votes short of the 60 needed to advance. It would bar lawmakers, their spouses, and dependent children from buying individual stocks but allow them to keep existing holdings. Democrats said the restrictions were too weak and opposed voter ID provisions Republicans added to the bill. Republicans say the measure would help restore public trust in Congress. I'm Joe Ullery for Pacifica Network and Public News Service. 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
12: The Public News Service Thursday afternoon update. I'm Mike Clifford. Tennessee's GOP Governor Bill Lee has ordered a review of the state's lethal injection process after the state, for the second time in a year, botched an execution. According to a lawyer, 50-year-old Krista Pike was alive and snoring loudly after being given 2 doses of phenobarbital. She was scheduled for execution Wednesday for a killing she committed at the age of 18. Prison authorities say she's been transferred to a local hospital. She would have been the first woman executed in Tennessee in more than 200 years. Meantime, the cost of health insurance is going up again in Colorado, but a report due by year's end on launching statewide Medicare for All coverage could offer price relief down the road.
13: Coloradans who don't get coverage through their jobs are expected to pay 10% more when they select plans during this fall's open enrollment period. That's on top of last year's 23% increase. United Healthcare's Chief Medical Officer Dr. Rhonda Randall says the monthly premium is just one of the overall costs to consider.
14: You want to ask yourself, what am I going to be responsible for paying beyond that monthly premium? And I'm talking about out-of-pocket costs, like co-pays, co-insurance, deductibles. Make sure that you're considering and understanding what all of those numbers mean.
13: All plans are not created equal, and Randall says it's important to anticipate your family's medical needs. If you've been diagnosed with a new condition, if you're planning to grow your family, or if you need a procedure. She recommends asking questions like, are my prescription drugs covered, and is my doctor in the network? I'm Eric Galatis.
15: Pennsylvania's health advocates are urging lawmakers to expand access to sexual and reproductive health care after a new analysis found a sharp increase in deaths connected to ectopic pregnancies.
16: A new ProPublica analysis of federal data found that almost 200 women died following an ectopic pregnancy nationwide from 2020 through 2025. Signe Espinoza with Planned Parenthood Pennsylvania Advocates says the data reveals rising complications in pregnancy and a troubling increase in hemorrhaging during delivery and postpartum care.
17: The data is pretty stark that we're seeing this a lot more in early pregnancy, which tells us one thing, right? Is that folks are not able to access healthcare early enough. Whether or not women want to continue pregnancies, they deserve access to timely healthcare.
16: Danielle Smith reporting.
15: Next, food pantries across Oregon say rising food costs coupled with cuts to SNAP and other programs have left them struggling to keep up with growing demand. Philanthropy manager Lee Hall says clients are mostly rural and many are seniors on fixed incomes.
18: The food banks are doing the best we can, but we were not designed to be a grocery store. We were designed as an emergency system.
15: According to the Oregon Food Bank, visits to their sites have increased by more than 50%. This is Public News Service. As the midterm elections draw near, anti-corruption groups are calling attention to the actions of the Trump administration.
19: The Kick Out Corruption Tour will stop in Baltimore today, where Maryland Governor Wes Moore will discuss how corruption impacts the cost of living for Marylanders. Christina Harvey with Stand Up America says the president's budget known as the One Big Beautiful Bill, or H.R. 1, is a prime example of corruption. She argues cutting social programs like supplemental food assistance, health insurance subsidies, and low-income health care is a service to massively wealthy individuals and corporations.
20: So at the end of that budget process, ultra-wealthy people got a tax break so they could buy another yacht, and kids ended up without school lunches and families unable to afford their health care premiums.
19: The tour comes as Marylanders reel from high gas prices, spurred by the war in Iran. Gas prices in the state are averaging more than $4.30 a gallon, up from a little more than $3 a year ago. Republicans in some districts are trying to change the narrative around cuts from H.R. 1 ahead of the midterms. Some are running ads on health care and emphasizing their attempts to fight fraud as a pro-consumer move. I'm Simone Perez.
15: And looming cuts to Medicaid programs are threatening rural Iowa maternity wards, and some clinics have already closed in anticipation.
21: One in five Iowans relies on Medicaid as their only source of health insurance. That's more than 600,000 people, according to KFF Health, and about half of them are children. Iowa ACEs 360 Advocacy Network Director Mary Nell Trev says the changes will hit rural hospitals especially hard, and that while the state can't make up the spending shortfall, lawmakers should focus on making sure those areas have the healthcare workforce they need, especially when it comes to making the state family-friendly.
22: Maternity care access is a pretty good measure of whether a community is going to be a place where families want to come and are able to come and stay and raise and grow their families.
21: I'm Mark Moran.
15: Finally, supporters of Washington's parent education programs are urging state leaders to restore funding and prevent permanent closures.
5: The programs partner with colleges to offer preschool while parents work in the school and take classes on parenting and child development. Parent educator Tanya Hino of North Seattle College says it's time for Governor Ferguson to step in.
6: Why can't we make it real that parenting is valuable and important and give us plenty of skill, and it should not be a void in our resume? It should be part of our resume. I believe our governor can step up and make this happen.
5: The closures came after the Washington State Board for Community and Technical Colleges adopted a new funding model prioritizing workforce credentials. I'm Isabel Charlet.
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1: Take. I'll finish that for you, Ted. Ted Hawkins here on KSVU 90.1 FM Hamilton Concrete, and this is Nothing Set in Concrete, and it's good to be back.
2: It is good. It seems like it's been a really long time.
1: Yeah, it does feel like it, because, well, the last time I was here, you weren't here. I was with with my friend Justin, and then you covered last week while I was gone.
2: Yeah.
1: So now we've got the gang back together, and how's your volume? Is it good?
2: It's good.
1: Oh,
2: yeah.
1: Perfect.
2: But my mic seems weird, but
1: yeah,
2: it's all right.
1: Maybe
2: in my headphones only.
1: Oh,
2: do I sound normal in yours?
1: You sound normal in mine.
2: Okay.
1: Yeah, I think we're good.
2: All right.
1: So that was a little Ted Hawkins to kick off the show. We picked that song mainly because it was the first thing I saw, and we needed a little bit of time to get some things set up. So we don't have a theme today yet, but boy,
2: could.
1: They happen, don't they?
2: Yes.
1: Well, what have you been listening to this week? Anything?
2: I've been listening to all kinds of stuff for the last couple weeks.
1: Did you listen to the new Beck at all?
2: Yeah.
1: Is it good?
2: It's really good.
1: Oh, man.
2: Yeah.
1: Man.
2: It's really good.
1: I'm excited to hear some. Are you going to play some tonight? I mean, I thought we'd talked about, because there's a new Eels album coming out, that we'd wait, but they're not coming out. Like, I think the new Eels album's in a few months. I think
2: it's coming out this month, the
1: Eels
2: album, but he's already released some songs off of it.
1: Okay.
2: So you could.
1: So we could, yeah.
2: You could volley it.
1: Yeah, let's do that.
2: We could.
1: Well, do you got a Beck tune you want to play from that album?
2: I don't have that pulled up, but I can play something that's a little more near and dear to your heart.
1: Okay, I would love that. I would love that a lot. You tell me when you're ready, because I'm ready.
2: This is a song, believe it or you're not going to believe it, but the song's by Billy Lee Riley.
1: Okay.
2: Do you know who that is?
1: No.
2: I mean, you're not going to believe it, but he wrote it.
1: Okay. No, I hear what this is. You got to plug in the right thing. There we go.
2: Man, these
1: Let's
2: tonos.
1: Let's hear it again.
3: Red hot, your gal ain't good as hell.

0: Red Hot.
1: Yes.
0: And that was, what was his name?
1: Billy Lee Riley, which...
0: Billy Lee Riley.
1: BLR. I found out that BLR was like, he was on Sun Records, and he was like known as being wild.
0: Yeah?
1: And crazy, and okay. Like really rocking, could play every instrument.
0: Wow.
1: And sat in with a bunch of other bands, but they were like... Yeah, to be around with Jerry Lee Lewis and stuff and be known as the wild one, you had to be pretty crazy.
0: Yeah, that's a wild dude. And you know what? I could believe that. Just listening to his voice, he sounds like he was one of those, you know.
1: Yeah, I came across him because I was kind of getting into like Southern rock and musicians from the South. So I was listening to a lot of that and then looking people up and then started reading about him and was like, cool. Oh, what's he got out there? And
0: so he wrote that song.
1: Lo and behold, he wrote it. Yeah.
0: So you're telling me that when Red Wells was uptown in a bar that I'm not going to name, when he told me that he wrote that song, you're telling me that Red is either one, a liar, or two, that he is BLR himself.
1: I think he's BLR.
0: He's Red is BLR, and he's in hiding in concrete.
1: Yep. Because BLR died of cancer in 2007 in Arkansas, and we all know right about that time who was driving down from New York.
0: And now that we found out about Arkansas. Him, and now Red's leaving town again, and is Red?
1: Yeah. Down,
0: and so now
1: he's down in Arizona.
0: Red, we're on to you. We know what your con is. You're down there trying to sell everybody on that song, Red Hot. Like, you got me, man. I thought that really was one of your songs. I'm like, man, Red, you got one. You got one right there. That's
1: it's a banger.
0: Hit. Yeah. But, you know what? Sometimes Red, he tells a tall tale.
1: No, and, not my Red.
0: Not my Red either. Hey, if you guys like tall tales, I think tomorrow at 10 o'clock, there'll be some syndication of Red's show, you think?
1: Yeah. Kathy has been putting on a pre-recorded after her show.
0: Yeah, so. Listen to the Texas Connection if you like tall tales from Texas. That is the show for you. It is an enjoyable program, and, you know, you get to hear some jokes, you get to hear some good country music, and you get to hear some bad country music, too.
1: That's
0: now and again, you get a bad one. Red, I love you, you know, but... couple of times there's some duds in there, but that's what we do also.
1: That's what you get when you mix that hogwash and bull feathers.
0: Yep. I like that Red turns our music down, but turns us up, you know, our banter, the opposite of what some other people do. And you know what, Red, I love your banter also. He's an ace at it.
1: Yeah, he's one of a kind.
0: Yep. Well, I guess we got to start playing some music, don't we?
1: What have you been into?
0: I've been just digging in. So, like, this week I kind of got down the Motown rabbit hole, right?
1: Yeah.
0: I was just doing just classic stuff. Nothing too deep, you know?
1: Yep.
0: And then I started listening to this interview with Elvis Costello that came out this week. And it was just like, it was too, I don't know how you say, synchronistic maybe? Because I was just listening to Smokey Robinson, Tracks My Tears, just jam into that one. And then I listened to Elvis Costello, and he's talking about how Allison, his song Allison, was inspired by Tracks My Tears by Smokey Robinson.
1: Oh,
0: I was like,
1: cool.
0: I literally just paused that song to listen to this interview. And,
1: wow.
0: And then I started going down the rabbit hole with Marvin Tarplin, the guitar player and one of the songwriters from the Miracles, Smokey Robinson and the Miracles. And he wrote a ton of tunes that I like, that I know, and that you would know. And so I was kind of going down that rabbit hole as well. I mean, a songwriter rabbit hole and finding stuff. But I figured, you know, I should probably maybe play Allison here. Well, here, you know what let's do? Let's just play a little bit of Tracks of My Tears and then see if we can kind of hear, you know, he said it was just like kind of inspired by the sound and the maybe the chords and stuff, but it doesn't sound necessarily exactly like it.

0: think this is about Red?
1: I think so.
0: Yeah. Okay, let's try out Allison. Let's hear the chorus.

0: Okay. Smokey Robinson and the Miracles, inspiring a young Elvis Costello to write. You know, you can kind of see the groove of it, right? Like the
1: bones of it.
2: Yeah, definitely.

Elvis Costello and the Attractions. Allison off the album My Aim Is True. Probably a top five album for me. But yeah, I can totally hear, you know, the inspiration from that song. And let me look it up here, but I had a quote that he had about that song in that interview. It was really cool. Somebody had asked him, like, hey, the interviewer asked him, you know, there was talk that that song was actually a murder ballad. He says, not a murder ballad. Neither is the song Watching the Detectives. Neither of them are murder ballad. And he said that the song was the sense that your nature may kill the love that you cherish most. And it's a love song, but it's a love song with the possibility of failure in it, which I thought was killer. And he said that the other thing that inspired him, and it was one line from Wind Cries Mary. And I can't remember what line it is, but it was so cool. A great interview. I loved it. I wished it was longer, but it was just cool to get inside the mind of that dude and see how he writes songs. And then to also see how many songs of mine he influenced. Like, it's weird to think, because I don't listen to him as much as people might think, but he's probably the biggest influence on my music that I hear in a lot of different songs. I'm like, man, that's such an Elvis Costello chord or a line or

0: Ooh, good one.
1: If you're looking for trouble, you came to the right place.
2: If you're looking for trouble, just look right in my face. I was born standing up and talking back.

around with me. I never looked for trouble, but I never ran. I don't take no orders, no kind of man. I'm only made out.

0: The king. Yeah, hey, you know, we all know that Elvis Presley is the tough one. He's the bad man. I mean, you know, of him and Costello.
1: Yeah, he was in the army.
0: Yeah.
1: Surfer.
0: Come over here, you little punk, Elvis Costello. Kick your glasses off your face. two different Elvises, different vibes, but love them both equally.
1: Does that mean we got to play the red Elvises next?
0: Yes, yes, we do. That would combine it. That would bring it back to red.
1: Yeah,
0: who we were talking about and playing songs for. So that would bring it back to that red Elvis.
1: Red Elvis, and, Red Hot.
0: Yep.
1: Red Wells.
0: And the two Elvises, that would be. Yeah. Although the Ted, we started with Ted. Well, Red Ted.
1: Yeah.
0: We're onto something. When I was talking about Marvin Tarplin, the dude who wrote that song, Tracks of My Tears, you know, I started looking into his songs. And I saw that he wrote I'll Be Doggone. You know that song, I'll Be Doggone. Marvin Gaye recorded it, but Smokey Robinson and this Marvin Tarplin, they wrote it. And so here's the original, the Marvin Gaye version. Whoops, sorry. Just listen to a little bit of this.

0: Okay, so that's the Marvin Gaye. Now, the Solomon Burke version of this song is so stinking good. It is just so good.
1: And it was after?
0: Oh, yeah. This was like from, I want to say, like the maybe the early 2000s.
1: Okay.
0: Check this out.

0: Tell you what, Solomon Burke doing I'll Be Doggone.
1: Now, is that you played him a couple weeks ago or a month or two ago? Right?
0: I played him. Well, I don't know if it was that one.
1: Was
0: I know
1: he
0: I played
1: from England or something.
0: Oh, no, that was a different guy that we were both listening to. That was like, it sounded like it should be an old, like an old crooner type or something.
1: Yeah.
0: No, that was a different guy. I'll come up with him, but yeah.
1: Fred Wells.
0: He's not going to get us with that one. But anyway, that was Solomon Burke, and I thought that was good. That album came out in 2000, and I prefer that version over Marvin Gaye's. Not that I don't love Marvin Gaye or that version. I just thought that was such a kind of a slower groove, and
1: yeah,
0: I dug it.
1: For sure.
0: Anyway, well, what else do you got?
1: Well, let's keep it in that kind of soul vein.
0: Yeah, I love it.
1: But a cover.
0: Okay,
1: so,
0: yep.
1: You know I like to play me some Leonard Cohen.
0: Yeah.
1: And I also like to hear other artists do Leonard Cohen songs because you realize how good the song is.
0: Yeah, totally.
1: So this is Roberta Flack doing Hey, That's No Way to Say Goodbye.
0: Sweet.

0: Killer.
1: Yeah.
0: That was great.
1: Good song.
0: Yeah.
1: Good, just another good breakup song.
0: Yeah. And great arrangement, too. That guitar, that nylon guitar in there was great.
1: Yeah, that's cool adding it in with her on the keys and then that kind of...
0: Is it a whole covers album or just it happened to be one cover?
1: I don't know. I don't know. I didn't even, I guess...
0: Check and see if it was a tribute album or anything like that.
1: But yeah, having the nylon guitar in there or just, you know, acoustic in general to be like, yeah, this is a Leonard Cohen song. And that's how he does it.
0: Yeah, but he has that crazy picking style. It's like sometimes his picking style, I have to listen to some of his songs more than once because I'm paying attention to his guitar playing and not at all the lyrics because there's so much to take in, right, with both.
1: Yeah.
0: Because he just does a wild.
1: It's crazy, yeah.
0: Yeah.
1: Yeah.
0: It's very unique to him too, you know?
1: Oh, for sure.
0: You can tell who it is. Kind of like John Prine, right? Like you just kind of know his picking style. So you just know when you hear his guitar, well, that's John Prine or Blaze or somebody.
1: Yep. But yeah, cool. And then they add the bass line in there too, which you don't really get much of that. And Leonard Cohen, this is later stuff you do for sure. But
0: not the early.
1: Yeah.
0: Yeah, stripped down.
1: Yep.
0: Yeah, man, people that tune into our show, they're probably like, do those guys have an opioid problem or something? They sure play a lot of really slow, somber music all the time. Well, we don't at all. So keep your opinions to yourself and don't spread that rumor. Now, before I left work today, I parked next to my good friend Ray Dog. And I told him, he said, have fun on radio. And I told him, Ray Dog, I'm going to play you some Donovan on the radio tonight.
1: Because
0: he was sending me some Donovan last week and I've just been grooving. So
1: Donovan's
0: Ray Dog,
1: great.
0: This is you. This is the Donovan song I promised you. This is the one you were grooving on. Here it is. Colors.
1: Great song.

0: Donovan for Ray Dog Colors. And we decided that we were going to do a double Donovan for Dog, right? Because you've got some Donovan. Now, I can't hear Donovan without thinking of the story that Steve Earle told when me and Dusty went and saw him up in Bellingham. He was like, man, when I first started out, I was playing and going to parties and hanging out with girls, and I'd be playing them Townes Van Zandt songs, and they didn't care. He's like, but then I learned some Donovan songs, and those songs worked.
1: I bet they did.
0: Yeah, Steve. He's got seven wives, so they must have worked.
1: They worked or at least didn't seven work. Times.
0: Yeah. Well, you got a double dose of Donovan here for the dog, right?
1: Let's give Ray Dog some more Donovan.
0: Double dose of Donovan for the dog on KSVU.

0: love the guitars there at the end.
1: Yeah. Little sax in there.
0: Man, groovy.
1: Donovan's a man.
0: Yeah.
1: Yeah, he's got a lot of good stuff.
0: Yep. Ray, we hope you enjoyed that double dose of Donovan, and to all the other listeners out there, we hope you enjoyed it too. I know I did. That was fun. We might have to, you know, start getting back into double Donovan now and again, or the double Elvises.
1: Yeah, and yeah, it's kind of been a double.
0: Yeah, yep, we did some...
1: Red Hot, Ted Hot,
0: yeah. And we're going to have to do some Fred Hot, some Eagle Smith at some point. We're going to get Fred Hot, and do you know any Ned...
1: Flanders.
0: Yeah. Oakley Doakley. yeah, I'm trying to think what Ned's. There's probably one that we're not, that's obvious, but
1: I think I could, I got Ned. Something else I could play that would tie into something along the Ted Red lines and something else we already talked about.
0: Okay. So that's
1: that
0: coming up.
1: On my turn.
0: Yeah. All right.
1: It's not my turn.
0: Is it going to be... Well, no, I'm not going to say it because then maybe I want to tie it in. So I'm keeping it to myself. Well, should we do, let's do a country Texas songwriter, a three-namer.
1: All right.
0: Let's do some Jerry Jeff. We don't do enough Jerry Jeff on the show.
1: Yeah,
0: so here it is. Here's Public Domain, a great one.
2: Kick it off the piano. Wait. Just doing it.
3: I got to get this thing comfortable.
2: Just play some.
3: A one, two, one. Here we go. One.

0: Jerry Jeff Walker from his Riding High album, Public Domain. Who doesn't love that?
1: You gotta love it.
0: Yeah. Jerry Jeff's cool.
1: You gotta. Just
0: yeah,
1: remember that.
0: You have to.
1: Yeah.
0: Forced. Government mandated.
1: Yep.
0: Jerry Jeff. Yeah. We don't play enough Jerry Jeff, and he's got a bunch of good tunes, and I don't listen to him as much as I do some of the other Texas songwriters, but he deserves more.
1: Yeah.
0: From me, personally. Yeah. So...
1: He's a three-namer. He fits right in.
0: Yeah, it's like our type of music. That's where, you know, all of our, you know, our interests combine there with, like, there's some, like, Terry Allen in there with the piano, you know?
1: Yeah. For sure.
0: We haven't played some Terry Allen in a while either, so.
1: It's been a while.
0: We'll have to think about that. But you've got another song to contribute to this little adventure that we're on.
1: I'm going to play another cover.
0: Okay.
1: And it's a John Prine cover, and you brought up John Prine.
0: Yes.
1: You said you know him right away.
0: Yes.
1: And so this weekend, Saturday, at Nemo's is Deer Tick.
0: Oh, cool.
1: So
0: are you going?
1: I'm not because
0: man.
1: I'll be, we got other stuff going on.
0: Yeah.
1: But maybe I can get out of that.
0: Yeah.
1: And if I do, that's where we'll be going. But,
0: cool.
1: So this is Deer Tick with Liz Eisenberg doing a John Prine song Ted Red.
0: Yeah.
1: Unwed.
0: Oh, all right.
1: Let's Unwed fathers.
0: Unread fathers.
1: There you go. Red Wells.
0: Hear it. Doodle doot.
1: Unread.

0: That was Deer Tick off of Broken Hearts and Dirty Windows, Songs of John Prine.
1: Yeah, that was a good album. A tribute album. They did two parts, right? I'm pretty sure. I feel like there was a part one and two, and like one of them had the white album cover and one of them had the black album cover.
0: Okay.
1: And I think they didn't come out like, you know, at the same time. I think there was a year or so, maybe even more, in between them. Might have even been after he passed, they put another one out. But I thought I remember there being a two-parter because he's got so many songs.
0: Oh, yeah.
1: And, you know, that's got to suck if you're not included on that. Like, you're almost in. They're like, well, we already picked our artists that are tributing them. You don't get to.
0: Yeah.
1: And, that, you know, they didn't call me. I was pretty bummed because I know they were. I was in the running.
0: Yeah.
1: And I think Deer Tick bumped me.
0: They got you.
1: I was going to do that song. Dang
0: There's
1: it.
0: Quite a few people on there.
1: Yeah, yeah. That the one with the Avits on there?
0: Yeah.
1: They do...
0: Old Crow...
1: Yeah, what do the Avits do?
0: They do, where'd it go? Spanish Pipe Dream.
1: Yeah, that's a good one.
0: Justin Town Drill does Far From Me.
1: Oh, of course he did.
0: Mexican Home, done by Josh Ritter.
1: Yeah.
0: My Morning Jacket does all the best.
1: They picked a lot of good artists for that.
0: Yeah.
1: Those were the right people.
0: Drive-By Truckers.
1: I understand why they bumped me.
0: Yeah.
1: They bumped Red also.
0: Yeah.
1: Red and I were going to do In Spite of Ourselves together. but they said they already had somebody, so dang it.
0: Oh.
1: You know, it had occurred to me while you were playing that in my list of songs that I was planning on playing tonight, there is a Red song. I have some Leon Redbone in there.
0: Well, there you go.
1: So I'm going to do some Leon Redbone for our boy Red. Here it is. This one's for you, Red. It's Seduced.

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Here's a chat about Magna Carta, Puerto Vallarta, something.

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Want her to make me laugh, make a point

0: Ike. 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And that's a fun little, I think, is it like a tuba or and a trombone in there, maybe?
1: Yeah.
0: Yeah.
1: A little something.
0: A little something. Yeah. Yep. So that fits.
1: Yeah.
0: And we're already almost an hour into this sucker, aren't we?
1: We're getting there. Yeah. 6:52.
0: Yeah, this is a classic cut loose episode. No theme, just feeling it out and playing whatever we feel like, what we've been listening to, songs that we've listened to a million times, some that we just listened to for the first time.
1: Yeah.
0: Might put some records on. You know what? Also, we've got this tape that's just been sitting in here waiting to play track two off Les Paul and Mary Ford on the tape
1: deck. Right.
0: So maybe later we'll put that on.
1: Yeah, we gotta.
0: Yeah.
1: We gotta.
0: If I can remember how to use the tape deck. It's been a while. Well, what's burning a hole in your playlist?
1: Well, this is one that I've slept on forever. Now, I've known one of his songs, and I'm sure you do too.
0: Okay.
1: And you're going to be like, you might be like, how'd you sleep on him?
0: Yeah.
1: But Tony Joe White?
0: Oh, totally. We've played some on here.
1: Yeah.
0: Yeah, and we both slept on him.
1: Yeah, big time.
0: We both, I think, agreed that we had slept on him because there was like an album with Waylon in him that came out somewhat recently that they put out from the vault or something. But, dude, that dude's got a voice.
1: Big time.
0: Yeah.
1: And cool songs, tons of grooves.
0: Super cool songs.
1: And the most famous one would be what? Polk's Salad
0: yep,
1: Annie?
0: Yep.
1: Probably.
0: Yep, for sure.
1: But this one was kind of a deeper cut. And then I listened to his whole, I forgot what it's called, something, the Ice Cream album, something Ice Cream.
0: Oh.
1: Killer.
0: Yeah.
1: Start to finish, every song, banger. But this one was off a different album.
0: All right.
1: And this is about Red.
0: Okay.
1: Hiding his loot on the road. His boot money.
0: Yeah, his red hot money.
1: Funky already.
0: Yeah, totally.

working real hard, $1.50 a week. I always had a job, but I couldn't find no ministry. No, no. Put a little money in my pocket, the rest down in my boot. Maybe a poor man, but I always got some loot.

0: Anthony Joseph White.
1: That's right.
0: Tony Joe White. He's a boss.
1: Yeah.
0: You know?
1: Yeah.
0: He is just like, I bet you there's people that called him that. Hey, boss, you know?
1: For sure.
0: He had that voice and cool, groovy bass. And as you listen to more of him, you can identify his sound. You know,
1: yeah.
0: Like you can hear it before you hear his voice. You're like, well, I know who that is.
1: Yeah.
0: Certain bands are that way.
1: Yeah. That was the one thing I did notice. A lot of the songs sound the same.
0: Yeah.
1: Like a couple times I was like, oh, Polk's Hell Danny. Oh, nope, it's a different song.
0: Kind of like Waylon has a sound. I mean, some of Waylon's songs sound the same, but you know what I mean? Like just have has that chorus effect that he uses, that phaser effect he uses on his guitar, and the bass line sounds kind of similar. But I'm not mad at it because TJ Dubs, he rules.
1: Heck yeah.
0: And send me some, if you come across any good ones, send them my way. Or I guess you could save them to play on the radio. That is the beauty of it.
1: That's right.
0: Now, are you going to be here next week for the show?
1: Yeah.
0: Okay, good. I am too. I just got a text from Jim Fichter, and he had this guitar he wants to bring up, and he said, well, you guys are having a good show. Maybe tonight's not the night. Well, I think maybe next week, Jim, you should bring that guitar up, maybe bring a mandolin, and we could jam a couple of tunes, because it's been a while since Jim and I have had an on-air, you know, duet jam.
1: Yeah.
0: And I remember that being kind of fun. So Jim, if you're not busy next Thursday, come on up and let's pick some tunes together. Maybe we'll even get on the same page and rehearse one, you know, beforehand instead of playing it on the fly. Though playing it on the fly is kind of fun.
1: And just know, Jim, you're always welcome here.
0: Always welcome.
1: If you're feeling it right now and that guitar is burning a hole in your hand, bring it up.
0: Pour some water on it and then bring it on up. Whatever you want to do, Jim, you're always welcome. We'll get you a key that you can, you know, kind of like a key to the city, but a key to the station, wear around your neck. Come up anytime. You know what time it is. Station identification time. Do it, Jeremy.
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0: And three if Jim shows up. Well, how about this? I'm going to play a song to piggyback off of yours because it's got Tony Joe White in the lyrics.
1: Well, perfect.
0: And it's a band that we went and saw in Austin called Southern Culture on the Skids.
1: Oh, boy.
0: And it ties into you because it's about a Cadillac.
1: Oh.
0: Voodoo Cadillac.
1: Even better.

0: Well, that was Southern Culture on the Skids, and that song slaps, as the kids would say. It
1: yeah,
0: really does.
1: It's a slapper.
0: Yep. And this just in, Jim Fichter's on his way up now. He said, next week is out. I'm on my way. And you know what? That's a boss move right there. He said, no, I'm not working with your schedule. You're working with mine. I'm coming up. And I love that. He could be here for all I know.
1: He could be.
0: So we better get that door cracked for him shortly. You got a song.
1: Yeah. I mean, we went there. Leon Redbone and Tony Joe White. And then he had some Southern Culture on the Skids. I mean, we're down in the swamp.
0: Okay.
1: We might as well stay there.
0: Yeah, I'd love it. I love it.
1: Just stay right where we are.
0: All right, you swamp thing. I knew this was coming, man. I knew this was coming because this kind of reminds me of Tony Joe White.
1: Yeah.
0: You know?
1: I got a few more swamp songs on my sleeve.
0: Love it. Swamp it. Oh.

0: That's that true swamp music.
1: My favorite things about Jeremy Akers. One, he has a great work ethic, natural leader. He buys really cool cars. And my third favorite thing, that you love Lynyrd Skynyrd, because I love Lynyrd Skynyrd. And not everybody does. Some people shame him. You know,
0: there's
1: some people
0: no reason.
1: I get not liking new Lynyrd Skynyrd because there's no one alive left. Yeah. That's not Lynyrd Skynyrd. But man, how could you hate on Lynyrd Skynyrd? Jim, welcome to the show. You came in with the guitar. Good to see you. The long commute from, you went uphill both ways, didn't you?
2: I did.
1: Yeah, well, you're going to. You got to go uphill to get back.
2: No, it's both ways.
1: Yeah, yep. My stepdad went uphill both ways on his way to school because he lived at the top of Superior and he had to walk up the school hill and then he had to walk back up Superior home. So he really did. And sometimes in the snow, it was actually true when he did it.
0: Yeah.
2: Came down Superior and
1: back up. Yeah. Anyway.
0: So if you're playing swamp music, you got to be born somewhere. Yeah. And that's not a true swamp band either. Yeah. It's a California band. Yeah. But...
1: Well, wait, who?
0: Well.
1: Oh, I thought you were talking. Yes, I know what you're saying. I thought you were saying that Skynyrd was a California band.
0: No,
1: I was like, whoa.
0: Skynyrd.
1: That's like saying New York City, buddy.
0: Of Southern rock.
1: Let's not do that.
0: But there's a band that you would think was a Southern rock band.
1: Yes, but they're
0: not.
1: And that'd be Creedence. Now, let me ask you this. Are either of you familiar with Jimmy C. Newman? Yeah. C. Do you know what the C stands for? Cajun. And see, I'm not familiar with him, and you're not. Jim, I figured, would be. But I want to take this ride with you, and we're going to listen to this song,
0: Ooh.
1: Alligator Man. That's a swamp, right?
0: Now,
1: we're just going in blind here. I've never heard this.
0: All right.
1: You want to listen to Alligator Man with me?
0: Oh, I sure do.
1: Let's take a trip back to the swamp. Jimmy C. Newman. That is Cajun.

0: What sound does...
1: Yeah, that Christmas song we like, it would work well. What sound does an alligator make? I've never really heard
0: Man,
1: it.
0: Man, I think it's like a... I don't know.
1: The sound of jaws shutting on your
0: it's
1: leg.
0: It's not what you would think. It's like... Yeah. Not oh. like that, but like...
1: It's not like a
0: growl.
1: Snappy
0: sound, yeah.
1: Yeah. Interesting.
0: Like a almost kind of like a froggy sound. I don't know.
1: Mm. Sounds like you've never actually heard one.
0: I've never actually heard one.
1: Yeah, neither have I.
0: No, I don't want to.
1: Yeah, I don't even want to
0: try it again.
1: Yeah.
0: Yeah.
1: Yep, that's okay.
0: I don't want to make any alligators mad.
1: Yeah, we have a lot of alligator listeners. King Krule from Donkey Kong.
0: Yeah.
1: Longtime listener.
0: Yeah. Anyway. Well, I can tell you this much.
1: Yep.
0: If you're walking around this place, you're bound to run into some alligators.
1: Okay.
0: This is Dal Hawkins.
1: Oh.
0: Everglades.
1: All right.

0: Dale Hawkins.
1: Dale.
0: America's most famous swamp, the Everglades.
1: Yeah.
0: Alligator Alley.
1: Yeah.
0: Goes right through it.
1: And they probably know the sound an alligator makes there.
0: Yeah.
1: They probably hear it in their sleep.
0: You got it pulled up?
1: No, I don't. I didn't want to look it up. Like you said, I don't want to make them mad out there. Yeah. You know, if I play the wrong dialect or something, or I play an alligator sound that's a curse word that's offensive to gators.
0: Yeah.
1: Yeah, last thing you want. Or maybe I accidentally play like crocodiles. That's not even the same animal, you know? And that would be uncouth. Well, I don't know. I mean, we're in the swamp. Are we getting out of the swamp ever? Or are we staying?
0: It's up to you.
1: I mean, because I didn't have a swamp song pulled up. But I do have a song I want to make sure to play that has nothing to do with the swamp, but it's a John Hiatt song. And I all the John Hiatt I listen to, I'm always just like, why do I not listen to him all the time? Because he's just always just great. And so, anyway, this is a song that I think just has such a great, great chorus. And it's honest, and there's sweetness in honesty, and this song shows that. This is Cry to Me.

0: John Hiatt, Cry to Me. It's a good song. Yeah. If we would have listened to it, you guys would have known. But we got a call during that song. Anytime I put on, you know, a real good one, we usually get a phone call and then we miss the whole thing. But you know what? It was a great call because we got a call from Red Wells, the man that we've been talking about. And he's enjoying the show and he had a request that we'll get to in a little bit. But I won't say what it is yet.
1: Well, it's 7:21. What time we got to dust this thing off?
0: Oh, the guitar. Well, so Jim brought his... Jim, can you tell us a little bit about the guitar here? Because you're in the station with that guitar.
2: Yeah, I am. It's a 1978 Martin D18.
0: Yeah.
2: And it belonged to a dear friend of mine that I knew for years and years and years and worked with him a lot, Jack McCormick.
0: Okay, yeah.
2: And he passed, and I was fortunate enough to purchase it from Carol, his wife.
0: Yeah.
2: And it's kind of a family thing. I kind of figure that it's going to stay in the family.
0: Absolutely.
2: I might know somebody that I can pass it on to.
0: Yeah, yeah, you might, yeah. And, got a few musicians in your family.
2: I've been playing it now and then.
0: Yeah.
2: And,
0: how's it sound?
2: I know you wanted to play it.
0: Oh,
2: you
0: said
2: you're going to stop by the house and play it. And
0: I say a lot of things, Jim. It's called pillow talk,
2: so
0: man.
2: That's why I brought it up.
0: Yeah. Well, I'm glad you did. Tuned up?
2: It's tuned up, yeah.
0: Well, I'd
2: like to hear what it sounds like.
0: All right, let's play. Let's get that thing
2: play
0: out.
2: A song on.
0: Yeah, well, I'll try. I was unprepared today for this. I'm trying to think of what song I should play on a Martin.
1: Man.
0: And there's so many options. But, did Jim leave?
1: he just smashed the guitar when you said you didn't know what to play.
0: Yeah. Well, I want to play a

0: saw in a Martin that would be played by somebody who plays a Martin? And the first person to come to mind, well, there's two people that come to mind when I think of Martins. Jim, who's the first person you think of that comes to mind? Doc. Oh, yeah, well, I'm not doing that. Yeah, thanks a lot. But I think of either Hank Williams or aha, believe it or not, Neil Young, because he played a Martin. Do you have a pick? That'd be great. Oof.
1: What do you think?
0: I think it sounds really sweet.
1: You ready for a mic on that?
0: Oh, yeah. Thing? We should probably put a mic on it, huh? Okay, I'll try to do a little... Oof, yeah. I wonder if it's better without a... I'll try it with a pick. Okay, so I'm gonna do some Neil Young because you're gonna play a song after I'm done, right? That was the deal we made, Jim. Don't you turn back on the deal.

Now there's a sweet chord in here. There it is. It's only been probably 3 years since I've played this song. There it is. Let me adjust my mic here. Is that better?

0: Almost stuck the landing. There it is. Jazz chord. All right, Jim. Something's up with this guitar. The notes are out of place. Somebody put an A note on the wrong fret. Totally not my fault. This is an awesome guitar. It sounds really good. And thank you for letting me play it. I'm sorry that I butchered some Neil, but at least I didn't do it live on the air while my dad was listening. Yeah, he flipped over in his computer chair. How could you do it, son? You let Neil down. You let me down. Jim, this is a wonderful guitar. And
1: it's nice, isn't it?
0: Oh, it's great. And I thank you for letting me play it. And sorry I didn't have my mics adjusted. For those of you at home, I know it came in pretty hot there and I had to sit back, but we got it. We got it adjusted by the second part. Now, Jim, you did say you were going to play one. Would you like a moment to collect yourself and let the smoke clear from the room after the performance I just gave? Or do you want to go right into it?
1: That's a pretty tough act to follow.
0: Yeah, it is a tough act to follow. But you let me know if you're ready now. We'll switch these mics right over.
1: Yeah.
0: You ready?
1: All right. It seems like...
2: You may have to come up a little bit. Just right about here, maybe. That chair's going to be better.
1: A real chair.
2: Yeah, no arms on it.
1: I could see you were struggling.
2: Yeah, well, that's just my whole life, Joe.
3: Yeah. Struggling is a way of the life of Jack Mattingly.
1: So I don't know if Dylan ever played a Martin, but I'm going to guess he probably did at some point.
2: Yeah, I think he did, for sure.

0: Yeah, it's those weird chords. The guitar's not built for it.
1: Yeah, well, and like I said, somebody moved some of the notes around, and that's why I saw that it might have thrown you for a loop for, yeah. But, you know, after a little while, we'll get it.
0: Yeah, okay, well, do you want to wait to do another one, or you want to do another one now?
1: Well, now I feel like I got to do Bob Dylan, but I just got to think of what Bob Dylan to do.
2: Man.
1: And I got to get a real chair. But why don't we play a couple of songs from the, you know.
2: Yeah.
1: And then we'll come up with another one, because I don't want to say goodbye to the guitar yet. It's too sweet.
0: No.
1: It is way too sweet.
0: It's just getting warmed up.
1: Yeah, that's right. So, Jeremy, do you got something?
2: I got something that I played. I played this song last week, but I want you to hear it. And maybe you know it. And if you know it, then I can play something else. But,
1: all right.
2: Jim, do you know, did you listen last week to the show?
0: Part of it.
2: Jesse Winchester.
0: Oh, I love that song.
1: Oh.
2: Such a good song. Have you ever heard it?
1: What's the song? It's
2: Mississippi, You're on My Mind?
1: No.
2: You got to hear it.
1: All right, let's hear
2: you
1: it.
2: You got to hear it.
1: Can't wait.

0: That was Jesse Winchester.
1: Killer.
0: Great song. Cool song because he wrote it in Canada. So he was a draft dodger.
1: Oh.
0: So he went to Canada. And was born in Mississippi, obviously.
1: And he was thinking about it.
0: And was thinking about it.
1: So I know the name. What else does he do? Like, is that his biggest song or is that just a...
0: I don't think that's his biggest one. Let's see.
1: Because that name, I mean, it sounds familiar. Could just be the...
0: So Step by Step is his biggest song.
1: Okay.
0: You want to hear a little bit of it?
1: Yeah, I would like to hear a little bit of that.
0: The Brand New Tennessee Waltz. This is Step by Step.
1: Oh, grooving, man. Oof. Mississippi is his home.

0: Hey, do you know who wrote this? Was it him?
1: Let's find out. Get slippery at the top. He wrote it.
0: All right. Okay. There's another song that it reminds me of. That there's a Leon Russell song that it kind of reminds me of. What was the other one you said?
1: The Brand New Tennessee Waltz.
0: Yeah.
1: His second most popular song would be Shamaling Dong Ding.
0: Shamalama Ding Dong. Well, let's hear that one.
1: Not what I was
0: expecting.
1: Wait
0: a minute. I think I do. The boys will see. Yes. I totally know this song, yeah. Yep. I absolutely know this one. I know the most uncool one.
1: I've cried myself to sleep many a times to this one.
0: And I've laughed myself back awake. It's pretty melody.
1: Yeah. Cool voice.
0: Yeah.

0: Yeah, this is the song that I have saved. You bet.
1: It kind of reminds me of that Matt Davison, Twain, those songs I played, very similar.
0: Which one?
1: Twain, remember
0: the
1: artist?
0: Oh, yes, yeah. Yes. Yep, I do.
1: This is very Twain, similar yes. to Solar Pilgrim.
0: That is Shamalama Ding Dong, or Shamaling Dong Ding. That's what song I know. It's this one. You ready?
1: Yep.
0: I hope. Because I know, and when it was made popular by a 90s country artist. Sitting at a fancy table. Not made popular, but made popular to me. Third Rate Romance. Sammy Kershaw. He was

0: Yep.
1: All right. Anyway.
2: The talk was small when they talk at all.
0: What's that?
1: Yeah, he does. Yep. And I, well, let's find out. Let's find out who wrote Third Rate Romance. It was written by Russell Smith. And now I don't know if he was in the Amazing Rhythm Aces, but I know that they did it also. I don't know my Amazing Rhythm Aces by name. The Aces, I like them. I think they're amazing, especially at rhythm, but I don't know them by name. So anyway, you want me to play a song real quick while we think about what songs we're going to play next on that guitar?
3: I got a
1: question for you. I've been really enjoying an album by a certain crime-fighting dog named McGruff.
3: Okay.
1: Have you listened to any McGruff's album?
3: I haven't.
1: Oh,
3: nope.
1: My friend. I'll give you a choice. You get to choose between two songs right now, Marijuana or Cocaine and Crack.
3: Man, I'm going to have to go with the latter, second one.
1: Yeah, well, you picked a great one. And I just want you guys to know, you might think, like, you can't play that on the radio. But no, this was an educational album.
3: Yeah.
1: For children, played at schools to keep them off of these drugs. And so here it is. McGruff the crime dog with a real catchy tune, Cocaine and Crack.

0: Don't forget, cocaine is nothing to get involved with. Be smart and just say no to these and any other drugs. And that's a good way to help me take a bite out of crime.
1: Oh, McGruff.
2: Yeah.
1: Yeah.
2: Take some advice from McGruff.
1: Now, that dude, so I heard this album on my last road trip with my band to Ellensburg. Sean brought it up, and he said that him and this guy used to work at a, grow up, and his buddy would play that album. Like, man, you got to check out this McGruff album from the 80s, and, you know, it's all, you know, stuff like that. And it's all catchy. That's the thing, is it's all really catchy. It will get stuck in your head, doing crack and cocaine to get high. Anyway, so we listened to that on the way over the pass, and Sean was telling me about how the dude that wrote that got busted for drugs. Because to him, it was just a gig. Like, he was just a musician, right? Like, that took the gig, wrote the songs, put them out, and said, pay me, you know? It's not like he was living the message. But... yeah, check it out, the McGruff album. It's full of bangers. Next time you're on a road trip with the family, put that album on. I guarantee you guys will all be singing some of those tunes.
2: I love it.
1: Yep.
2: I love it.
1: And it's a good message.
2: Yeah.
1: Seems like we shouldn't be able to play it on the air, but it's actually what it was meant for.
2: Yeah.
1: It's PSA, that's right.
2: Yep.
1: Well, Jeremy, do you got anything you're itching to play? Do you want to play the guitar, Jeremy? You know some Waylon Jennings?
2: I could play a few songs real quick.
1: Yeah.
2: Well, do you guys want to? We only got 15 minutes left. Are we getting two more on the old guitar?
1: Or well, do you have another one in you, Jim?
3: I do, if you got one.
1: Oh, man. I don't know what song to play, to be honest with you.
3: Just play one of yours.
1: One of mine? Yeah.
3: One that you know?
1: Well, I know a lot of them. I know a lot of them aren't allowed on the radio.
2: You can edit them on the fly. You're the one doing the singing. And
1: yeah, I guess so. Well, what? Let's see that thing. Oh, yeah, I need my other microphone. Ooh, I don't want to ding up this sweet guitar. All right. One of mine that I can sing on the air that doesn't have curse words. Well, okay. I think it's got some curse words, but I'll try to edit them out. Mm-hmm. I was thinking... about, we were talking earlier about Elvis Costello and the songs of mine that I can hear Elvis Costello influence in. And one of them is this song, Newlyweds. I probably won't play it all because I won't remember it all, but I can try the best.

This is where Jim would normally play his mandolin solo. But he left me hanging high and dry. Yeah. Sounds still pretty good. He's playing air mandolin. Oh, you missed a note.

0: All right, I got most of it. You know what's funny is when we were in the or in the studio recording that, there was the line where I say, "You can read my text, or you can read my lips when you're done reading my text," from someone that you knew in your head was trouble. And then Andy would always sing, "The best gum is double bubble." And it got stuck in my head. I would sing it on stage on accident. "The best gum is double." It's like a little advertisement in the middle of a song about newlyweds. And so I'm glad I got through it without doing that. But anyway, I know I should have, but you know, we can't make advertisements on this. Is public radio, Jim. So you're ready for one?
1: Oh,
2: yes, you are. We got time. No. Yeah, you got one, Jim? If you don't, that's fine. I wouldn't pressure you, Jim.
1: Well, the marriage you were talking about, your marriage song. Yeah, well, Marshall and Margot got married a few weeks ago, and it was quite a while before the wedding. She asked me to play a couple songs. Well, I didn't realize she wanted me to play the first dance song.
2: Yeah.
1: And I haven't done a solo performance in years, 50 years probably. And so I came up with a song. It's an Everly Brothers song.
2: Yeah.
1: And the day of the wedding, I was talking to Michelle Tafoya.
2: Yeah, Montoya.
1: Yeah.
2: What
1: did I say?
2: Tafoya.
1: Oh.
2: Yeah. Must have been another girlfriend.
1: I hope she's not listening.
2: Yeah.
1: And she said that her and Eli
2: sing
1: that at weddings. So she helped me sing it.
2: All right. Well.
1: I don't know if I can play it or not.
2: Oh, that's all right.

0: major seventh
1: that's for,
0: ending.
1: That's for Marshall.
0: Yes. And Margot.
1: And Margot.
0: Yeah.
2: Well, you got me with the major seventh ending. You know, I'm a fan of those.
1: Well, you know, I know you know another song.
2: Oh, are you trying to get me to do another one?
1: And you still have 7 minutes.
2: Well, I know you know another song. Could you play me Hickory Wind?
1: If you play one.
2: I don't think we got to. I know how this works. We don't have time for two. We have time for one. You got Hickory Wind in you, right?
1: Well, let me get in tune here.
2: The famous Graham Parson Hickory Wind.

0: Jim.
1: Thanks.
0: That was wonderful. There's no way I'm following that. I mean, it's 7:57. I can't follow Hickory Winds. Then that
2: man.
0: That song.
2: You're just gonna chicken out in front of Jim Fichter.
0: Is it like the Ooby Dooby song? Ooby Dooby? You mean like the song Ooby Dooby, Roy Orbison? I don't know that one. You mean is it one of our songs, like an original with Nurhaci? Is it the one that goes, da-na-na-na, is it that one? Yeah, you want to play some of that one?
1: Yeah.
0: Oh, boy. That'll be fun. All right, one more time. It'll get cut off, but that's perfect timing. All right, here it goes. White noise. I'm going to need that other mic. Check, check, check, check, check, check. Good call, Jim.

Well, somebody's daughter is serving me coffee, and somebody's mother is flipping me off. 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
3: Here is a KSVR news brief. A federal judge has reinstated the U.S. attorney in Seattle, saying the Trump administration overstepped. KOW's Amy Radel has more.
4: Federal judges appointed former judge and prosecutor Roger Rogoff as U.S. attorney this summer, but the Trump administration fired him less than an hour later. Rogoff sued, and a federal judge has ruled Rogoff is the region's top prosecutor, and only a Senate-confirmed candidate can replace him. Former U.S. Attorney John McKay came to support Rogoff and said he was pleased with the court's decision.
5: The court ruled that the president does not have the authority. He lacks the authority to remove Roger Rogoff. So Roger Rogoff, I presume, is going upstairs to sit in his chair as United States attorney.
4: McKay was one of several U.S. attorneys fired by President George W. Bush in 2006 in a move that critics said was politically motivated. A spokesperson for the Justice Department told KUOW they will appeal the decision. I'm Amy Radel reporting.

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for say what I've got.

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Yo, ladies and gentlemen, boys and girls, in case you're wondering, you tuned in right here to KSVR Mount Vernon.

0: train got me all messed up.
1: Oh, yeah. Man. This is like one of the latest I think we've started yet.
0: Yeah. Hey, it's all good. That's the joys of community radio, you know.
1: That happens to the best of us, right?
0: It happens, man. You get caught by freight trains, sometimes farmers, cows.

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0: Bring the cash right here, man. 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It's Young Money Records, get the record straight.
1: I love to get on. 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

0: Yo, ladies and gentlemen, boys and girls, we're back. Right here on KSVR, Radio Mount Vernon, and KSVU, Hamilton, Limity, Concrete Control King, my man, like always, what are we a service of?
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0: All right, man, stop the show.
1: Yeah.
0: I have to give a shout out.
1: I got one, too.
0: To a very lovely native young lady by the name of Elizabeth. Tune in for the first time right now.
1: Nice. I got one as well.
0: Hopefully not the last. Who you got?
1: I got my friend Jay from North Carolina tuning in for the first time. Fellow DJ himself hanging out and listening to us.
0: Okay.
1: Listening pretty late, too, over there.
0: All right. Big up for that.
1: Hey, Jay.
0: Yeah, what's up, Jay? What's going on?
1: Stay beautiful, man.
0: Yeah. So, it's another Thursday night. We're here live and direct from KSVR Radio Mount Vernon. This is the RIA, baby. Found live every Thursday night from 8 p.m. until 10 o'clock p.m. Doing our thing. Yo, we are going across the map. As you've heard from the music we've been spinning. You know what I'm saying?
1: Yeah,
0: like we've been going hard. So, here at the top of the hour, we're going to have a pre-programmed KSVR news break. And then after that, we're going to bust in and DJ Troll King is going to hit you with some of the stupidest news from around the globe.
1: Florida one.
0: Around
1: too.
0: The planet. All right, man. Florida is a hell of a place.
1: It is, man.
0: Yeah.
1: We'll get to that right after the news, though.
0: Yeah. All right, y'all. Keep it locked right here. Don't go nowhere. Again, this is KSVR Mount Vernon and KSVU Hamilton, Lyman and Concrete. Hey, Elizabeth, I see you, girl. Keep it locked.

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1: The Lincoln Theater welcomes Laura Veers back to our stage. 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The historic Lincoln Theater is presenting the British musician Lloyd Cole in his new solo electric tour. His elegant solo live performances in recent years have been predominantly acoustic, but for these concerts, he has decided to go electric. The performance will go from his masterful debut with Lloyd Cole and the Commotions right up to the 2023's acclaimed On Pain album. Come and hear him at the historic Lincoln Theater Sunday, October the 11th, 7:30 p.m. at 712 South 1st Street, downtown Mount Vernon. 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Here is a KSVR news brief. A federal judge has reinstated the U.S. attorney in Seattle, saying the Trump administration overstepped. KOW's Amy Radel has more.
2: Federal judges appointed former judge and prosecutor Roger Rogoff as U.S. attorney this summer, but the Trump administration fired him less than an hour later. Rogoff sued, and a federal judge has ruled Rogoff is the region's top prosecutor, and only a Senate-confirmed candidate can replace him. Former U.S. attorney John McKay came to support Rogoff and said he was pleased with the court's decision.
3: The court ruled that the president does not have the authority. He lacks the authority to remove Roger Rogoff. So Roger Rogoff, I presume, is going upstairs to sit in his chair as United States attorney.
2: McKay was one of several U.S. attorneys fired by President George W. Bush in 2006 in a move that critics said was politically motivated. A spokesperson for the Justice Department told KUOW they will appeal the decision. I'm Amy Radel reporting.

0: of stupid news.
1: You, I still love that drop, man, every week.
2: I was going to switch it up.
1: Yeah.
2: Like when she's like, stupid news, I was going to have her say, idiot.
1: That wouldn't have been bad either. Wouldn't have been bad either.
2: Yeah. Idiot.
1: Idiot.
2: Yo, in case you're wondering, you just tune in right here to none other than KSVR Mount Vernon, baby, and KSVU, Hamilton, Lyman, and Concrete Control King. My man, like always, what are we service of, big dog?
1: We're Surf's Up, Skagit Valley College Community Radio for the Skagit Valley.
2: And you just heard that young lady. You know what time it is. The gentleman, the man right here, brings you the stupidest news from around the globe. Right here. All right, this next segment, ladies and gentlemen, is DJ Troll King with Stupid News. Yep. Take it away.
1: And you know what? It's been a while. It's been us two for a bit. It's been a bit since we've done Is It Florida. So I'm going to add Is It Florida in there. Because why the heck not? And once again, I'm going to start with my favorite story of the evening. Man shot by a puppy. So this man...
2: Wait, shot by what?
1: Shot by a puppy. This man bought himself a puppy, got out there...
2: And it shot him.
1: Yeah, it shot him. He decided,
2: I am very intrigued by that.
1: He said, you know what? What do you do when you get a puppy? You get a profile pic.
2: I was going to say get shot, apparently.
1: Apparently. But you got to get a profile pic with the dog, right?
2: Oh, yeah, of course.
1: Yeah, with your dog and, of course, your pistol, right?
2: Oh, yeah.
1: And the other arm.
2: Yeah.
1: That's how you
2: damn
1: do it.
2: Damn right, America.
1: That's America right
2: Hot
1: there.
2: Hot damn, boy. So, woo!
1: This man took his brand new puppy out, his pistol in the other arm, decided to get a picture. During that picture, the dog decided to rustle around a bit, managed to shoot him through his own arm. Dog managed to hit that trigger and shoot his owner.
2: That has to be not only the stupidest, but the most American story we've had on the show in a very long time.
1: Ah, next one.
2: Oh, and before we continue on,
1: oh, yeah,
2: yo, bro, I got to tell people, and again, the views expressed on this program are those of the individuals expressing them, and not those of KSVR radio station, the Skagit Valley College Foundation, its subsidiaries or affiliates as a whole.
1: Good thing you remember that.
2: But yeah, we do this segment. We have guests called Is It Florida?
1: Mm-hmm.
2: And basically what you have to do is Troll King will give you three stories and you have to decide which ones come from the great state of Florida.
1: Right. I forgot to give the intro.
2: And Florida is a place. Like,
1: right.
2: It's an enigma, y'all. Like I always explain, like, the one, you know, my favorite story that she ever did, the one about the dude who nakedly broke into a funeral home.
1: Oh, yeah, stole the coffin. Oh, man.
2: Didn't he steal an ambulance also?
1: I think, no. I thought he tried to steal a hearse, if I remember correctly.
2: I thought it was an ambulance.
1: I'm pretty sure he tried to steal the hearse out of the funeral home, but couldn't get in, and then just took one of the caskets and tried dragging it out with him, if I remember correctly.
2: Just naked.
1: Yep, just naked.
2: Yeah. Florida is a
1: That was a
2: hell
1: good
2: a
1: news story. Anyway, second one. So this one is a prank gone horribly awry. This man decided, you know, I'm going to start one of them YouTube prank shows, right?
2: Oh, of course.
1: That's always a good idea, right? It's like, you know what I'm going to do? First, I'm going to do real easy. All I'm going to do is I'm going to just walk around the mall and just stand as close to people as I can. He's out there. He's getting his views. Third guy comes around. Immediately starts standing by. And the guy, like, what are you doing? Just stands there, says nothing. Immediately gets shot by this dude in the middle of the mall. Just, pow. And it's just like, why are you doing this, man? What? They're like, it's America, first of all. You're probably going to get shot for doing something way less dumb. And you're doing something way more dumb. Come on, man. All right, last one. I'm going to talk about the Counter-Strike knife fight.
2: The what?
1: Counter-Strike knife fight. So this is, I don't know if you've ever played the game. There's a game out there, pretty famous, called Counter-Strike.
2: Okay.
1: Like early shooter game, you know, early Call of Duty, basically. So in it, there you can have a knife. You can knife fight in the game. Two guys get on the server. The last two, they're knife fighting. One guy loses, the other guy wins. Game over, you'd think. Now, this guy's like... starts swearing up a storm at the dude through the mic, and then is determined, I'm gonna find you in real life, man. Spends the next 3 months tracking down the guy who beat him in a knife fight on Counter-Strike to go stab him in real life. And
2: Jesus.
1: Actually does manage to find this guy. Stabs him. The guy thankfully lives, and the guy runs away and is arrested less than an hour later by the local authorities. But Bro, it's a video game, man. It's a video game.
2: Yo,
1: he was sentenced to jail for 2 years in anger management because he stabbed a dude over a knife fight in a video game, man. Get a life.
2: Yo, some of these video games, man, people right? are just, I mean, disconnected from reality,
1: right?
2: Bro. Like, what is it? I've been watching, I got really intrigued. I've been seeing some of these video, everybody knows Grand Theft Auto, right?
1: Mm-hmm.
2: Well, a service known as 5M, right?
1: Okay.
2: Basically what they do is they produce and they manage these online servers for Grand Theft Auto, what's mm-hmm. called Grand Theft Auto RP.
1: Yep, I've seen them.
2: And so Grand Theft Auto RP, for those who don't know, stands for role playing.
1: Yep, I've seen this. And I wonder if it's the same one we're thinking.
2: And so just think about it. Like, all the monotonous tasks that happen in Grand mm-hmm. Theft Auto, people like role play doing these things. So
1: well, there's an even cooler one with Skyrim now. I don't know if you've ever seen that one.
2: No, I haven't. But like, it's weird to me. Like,
1: right?
2: You have people who they role play like going to a construction job and hitting a hammer all day.
1: Right.
2: Or then you have, for example, like, you know, people, they're police officers or
1: mm-hmm.
2: gang members or. Like, you know what I mean? Like,
1: I mean, part of me gets it and part of me doesn't. Like, I like video games. I've played some weird games before and some of them have been really slice of life games. But, like, why that one?
2: But I've been watching. There's a few people. There's some really well-known cats who do the trolling online content.
1: Mm-hmm.
2: Bro, and the people, like, are just so detached from reality. Like, I mean, you have, like, grown adults in tears.
1: Right.
2: Because somebody's messing with them in a video game.
1: Mm-hmm.
2: Tears.
1: Right.
2: Grown adults.
1: Yeah.
2: Like, imagine being a grown-ass man
1: mm-hmm.
2: and crying because someone interrupted your session of Grand Theft Auto.
1: Right. But before we get too far, which one do you think is Florida? You got the prankster got shot, you got the puppy firing, and you got the knife fight in Counter-Strike.
2: I want to say the puppy.
1: You going to say the puppy?
2: Yeah.
1: Final answer?
2: Final answer.
1: This is a rare win for you. You're usually not good at these.
2: Yeah.
1: That one is 100% deed Florida.
2: That just screams Florida.
1: Yeah, I had a lot of weapons-based ones this time now that I think about it. Two gunfights and a knife fight.
2: Oh, the country that we...
1: Oh, yeah.
2: We are currently living in.
1: Oof.
2: You
1: don't get me started, man.
2: S.A.
1: Oh, man. We will go on much longer if we start down
2: that
1: road.
2: Yeah, that'll be a whole another broadcast.
1: That's a whole nother break at this point.
2: Yeah, man. So, it's the rehab, baby. We're live here until 10 o'clock p.m. at 91.7 FM on your radio dial in Mount Vernon. 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
0: Yo. Ladies and gentlemen, boys and girls, we're back right here. Hey, Elizabeth.
1: Yo.
0: You know what? Man, she had we had a song we were gonna play for her that she missed. Yeah, that she missed a little bit ago. So you know what? It's our show, and this is how at your fingertips we are, y'all. One message.
1: We do what
0: one text,
1: and then occasionally we do what you want.
0: Occasionally, one text, and I'm playing the song. All right. So next up is Superman with Whistle at Night.
1: Oh, I love this song.
0: Keep it locked.
2: Here's a story about my ex. She was Cree and Mohawk.

0: you ain't gotta go home. But unfortunately, we do. So we'd like to thank you for tuning in right here to KSBR Mount Vernon, KSVU Hamilton, Lyman, and Concrete. And what are we, a service of Cheryl King?
1: We are a service of Skagit Valley College Community Radio for the Skagit Valley.
0: Right here. We'll see you back next week, y'all.
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0: tonight from 8 p.m. until 10 o'clock p.m. coming at you live from KSVR Studios in beautiful Mount Vernon, Washington. Be safe out there, y'all. Have a great weekend, and we'll see you back right here next week for the rehab, baby. Have a good one. Peace.
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0: 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Hello, Jennifer.
1: Hello, Rich. Hello, travelers. And hello, Toledo. Welcome to another expedition of fascinating rhythms and revelations. Included in the first half of the program, the dub double play, followed by the classic cover. And in the second half, the four-play 4x4.
0: Also in the mix, our very own co-host and resident expert Dr. Jennifer Jester breaks down the science of reggae music and its health benefits on the Healing Pocket. That's at the midway point right after the classic cover. And for the grand finale, the spotlight segment showcases a selected track and the musical act behind it. More on the spotlight coming up. In the meantime, we're just moments away from departure. Passengers lock in and prepare for takeoff.
1: All right, let's jump into it. We launch with Mortimer in the hole and Don Penn on deck. Tribal Seeds is up and ready to lead off Three in the Tree and this expedition. From Tribal Seeds Music and the 2022 LP Ancient Blood, it's Tempest on the Reggae Cruise.

0: 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From the 19 EP of the same name and Easy Star Records.
1: Before that, Don Penn with Night and Day off the 1994 LP No No No and Rhino Atlantic, written by melodica player Augustus Pablo. Tribal Seeds led off the cruise with Tempest from the 2022 album Ancient Blood and Tribal Seeds Music.
0: 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Sit back and feel the breeze. You're riding the wind full speed ahead with Rich Resin and Dr. Jennifer Jester on Reggae Cruise Radio.

0: 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More to come, including the spotlight in the second half with a singer from Hawaii of multicultural heritage.
1: The classic cover features a band from Ciudad de la Costa, Uruguay in South America. 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
0: As the world wobbles a little to the left and a little to the right, Revolution maintains a steady groove somewhere in between. We double down on the dub double play with the 2012 Dub Companion LP to Peace of Mind from Kraft Recordings and Sky is the Limit.

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And if you feel like you're wandering through a sonic maze, so be it. John Brown's Body, with a little help from Prince Fatty, to end the inning and the double play in dub with Sword of Sorrow Dub. The 25 single

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1: The close vocal harmonies found throughout reggae, often built around three-part trios, blend individual voices into a single unified sound. 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Singing along, even just humming a harmony line, activates the same psychological calming responses associated with group singing, including regulated breathing and lowered heart rate. This blended vocal texture becomes a sonic reminder that no one has to carry their emotions alone. Stay tuned to keep those daily reminders of peace and connection in your life.
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0: And as the sand in the hourglass is half full or half empty, depending on your point of view, we're on the move once again with more music lined up in the carousel that travels just as well without the baggage.
1: As we get ready for the start of this episode's 4-Play 4x4, here's Rich with the running order.
0: The Nazarenes, Ethiopia, will anchor with Dr. Chando, Canary Islands running third on the curve, Leila Costa and Nengo Vieira, Brazil on the straight for the second leg, and Joe Pilgrim and the Ligerians, France, in the leadoff from the 15 album Intuitions. Turn on, tune in, drop out, man, it's the solar appreciative like a sun on Reggae Cruise Radio.

0: You're listening to the Nazarenes of Ethiopia, running anchor on the 4x4 heading to the finish with Everlasting off the 2012 LP Meditation, brought to you by iGrade Records.
1: Dr. Chando, Canary Islands. Before that, On the Curve from Akinek Productions, and the full length Reset with a Critical Mercy. A good video, that too, by the way. Leila Costa and Nengo Vieira from Brazil on the second leg with Babylonia Caia, or Babylonian Fall, the 21 single from Flame Music. And Joe Pilgrim of Benin, now of France, with French group The Ligerians, led off the 4x4 with Like a Sun from the 15 LP Intuition and DeBiz Music, Music Cast, and Soul Nurse Records.
0: No matter the longitude or the latitude, a voice in a foreign language is not so hard to translate because you are tuning into the essence of the human spirit as we travel around the world on the Reggae Cruise. You're right.

Kick back and relax. We got more on tap. Rich Rezin and Dr. Jennifer Jester navigating the travel route. And if you've just tuned in, keep it right here. Spotlight's coming up next. Time for

And the spotlight on this edition of the Reggae Cruise goes to the beautiful Hawaiian islands of the Pacific Ocean. The featured artist grew up immersed in the culture of Hawaii, which directly impacts her artistic output. She utilizes her platforms to blend modern aesthetics with her roots, notably including elements like hula kahiko, or the ancient hula dance, in her creative visual projects. Queued up on the Reggae Cruise Spotlight is the 2024 single from her self-released record label with the female power anthem, It's Shulina, and Wahina

0: We're in Hawaii with Shulina Wu. For your listening pleasure. The featured artist on the spotlight segment of this episode with the 24 single Wahine Mana, or The Power of a Woman. Compliments of Shoe Records.
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0: And Rich Rezin signing off. 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

0: The Train to Nowhere, hosted by The Lost Cause, is a journey that takes you down many different tracks of music. Whether it be rock, country, blues, folk, Americana, even some comedy mixed in, this train will cover it. The title of the show explains what the show is about. There is no final destination. It is about the journey of discussing and listening to music. So climb aboard if you dare. 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

0: almost dawn. My bags are packed and gone. 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

0: 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Edgefield on Music will continue from 9 to 10 with the Classical Hour. 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

for those who've gone. In rooms of grief and questioned wrong, but keep on killing. It's in the soul to feel such things, but weak to watch without speaking. Oh, what mercy sadness brings, if God be willing. There is a train that's heading straight to heaven's gate. And on the way, child and man and woman wait, watch and wait for redemption day. Fire rages in the streets and swallows everything it meets. 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Your many virtues laid to waste, and we aren't listening. 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And on the way, child and man and woman wait, watch and wait.

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breeze. 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My man has left me and I can't face the music without singing the blues. Rain

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Some like to be well dressed, others won't pass the test. 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Some are always late,

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The Train to Nowhere, hosted by The Lost Cause, is a journey that takes you down many different tracks of music. Whether it be rock, country, blues, folk, Americana, even some comedy mixed in, this train will cover it. The title of the show explains what the show is about. There is no final destination. It is about the journey of discussing and listening to music. So climb aboard if you dare. Thursday on KSVR from 2 to 3.

said you'd never buy your kid candy from the checkout aisle. 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

0: want to see the credentials of those telling us what's new. 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

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Now, listen, baby. 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Oh, I'll play you a little minor MG. And if you say,

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Train to Nowhere, hosted by The Lost Cause, is a journey that takes you down many different tracks of music. Whether it be rock, country, blues, folk, Americana, even some comedy mixed in, this train will cover it. The title of the show explains what the show is about. There is no final destination. It is about the journey of discussing and listening to music. So climb aboard if you dare. 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

0: Thank you. Now we'll play something obscure for you. This never got released. In fact, in 1996, when we remixed the Lost Dreams collection, we found this song in there in the four tracks. We didn't even know where it was from. Then we realized we wrote it, but never put it out on record. So now we're going to come play it for you. Does that make sense? 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

0: Tennessee has shown us again that they are not capable of carrying out an execution consistent with basic human dignity. Last night was not just inefficient, it was cruel and it was torturous.
1: In Tennessee, death row prisoner Krista Pike remains in critical condition after surviving two lethal injections during a botched execution. We'll speak to a journalist who witnessed what happened and the director of the Cornell Center on the Death Penalty Worldwide. Then massacre at Minab, the school that became a grave. Drop Site News is out with a major investigation and film about the U.S. bombing of a school in the southern Iranian city of Minab in February, the first day of the U.S. and Israeli war in Iran. The bombing killed at least 156 people. 120 of the victims were children. 26 were teachers, all women. We'll speak to reporter Jeremy Scahill and air excerpts of Drop Site's film featuring survivors, teachers, first responders, parents, and witnesses.
2: Plaster was falling, the ground was shaking, and at that moment, I just looked at my preschool girls and my son, and I said to myself, it's over. Now is the time when we go under the rubble. It's going to fall now. Then there were no more sounds. The class was full of smoke and dust. I told my son, Yassin, run and open the door. Let's get out.
1: All that and more coming up. Welcome to Democracy Now!, democracynow.org, The War and Peace Report. I'm Amy Goodman. In Tennessee, Krista Pike remains in critical condition, hospitalized after surviving two lethal injections Wednesday. Her legal team is calling on the Republican Governor Bill Lee to reduce Pike's sentence to life in prison and call the botched execution, quote, cruel and torturous, unquote. Krista Pike was still breathing after she was strapped to a gurney and injected with two syringes of pentobarbital as prison officials attempted to kill her for more than 2 hours. This is Pike's attorney, Randy Spivey, speaking Thursday.
0: The state of Tennessee has shown us again that they are not capable of carrying out an execution consistent with basic human dignity. Last night was not just inefficient, it was cruel, and it was torturous. It was also predictable. Krista's legal team told the state of Tennessee and the court that her medical conditions would cause her to suffer an agonizing death. The state and the court dismissed Krista's concerns.
1: Krista Pike would have been the first woman executed in Tennessee in 200 years. Her story's renewed debate on sentencing reform as Pike was just 18 years old when she was convicted of murder in 1995 and sentenced to death. She's also a survivor of childhood sexual abuse. The UN's Human Rights Office has urged Tennessee not to pursue another execution attempt. This is Ravina Shamdasani, UN Human Rights spokesperson.
3: The death penalty has no place in any society. And Krista Pike's case lays bare the multiple reasons why capital punishment should be abolished. Her prolonged suffering is abhorrent and cruel. Key fair trial questions remain unresolved. We call on the state authorities not to pursue any further attempts to execute Krista Pike.
1: The Pentagon is deploying a third aircraft carrier strike group and up to 10,000 U.S. Marines to the Middle East. The USS Theodore Roosevelt carrier and the USS Macon Island amphibious ready group left the port of San Diego this week, are expected to be positioned near Iran by the end of November. They'll add to about 50,000 U.S. military personnel already in the region. In an interview with Time magazine published Thursday, President Trump said renewed large-scale strikes on Iran were possible after the November midterm elections. Meanwhile, ships continue to come under fire while transiting the Strait of Hormuz, with five vessels reportedly struck by projectiles in just 72 hours. On Thursday, a supertanker with a capacity of 2.5 million barrels of oil caught fire after it was hit off the coast of Oman. The Saudi-led military alliance fighting Houthi militias in Yemen said Thursday it intercepted four drones launched over southern Saudi Arabia. The alliance accused the Houthis of targeting an electric power station in the holy city of Medina. a charge the Houthis denied. Meanwhile, there were reports of loud explosions in the Houthi-controlled city of Sana'a overnight as Yemen government forces carried out airstrikes. The International Organization for Migration, more than 145,000 people have been displaced in Yemen since the conflict escalated in June. In the United Kingdom said Thursday they'd arrested a 25-year-old British-Iranian dual national in London following a security incident at RAF Fairford Air Base on Sunday. The UK has allowed the US to launch attacks on Iran from the air base since March. Authorities did not name the man who's being held on suspicion of terrorist acts, the same charge levied against five British nationals who were arrested outside RAF Fairford, then released on bail. On Thursday, British Prime Minister Andy Burnham said his government had strong indications of Iranian involvement in the incident. But exactly what took place outside the airbase remains unclear. A police search of vans being used by the men turned up no signs of explosives. However, the vans did contain empty barrels, large tanks, siphoning pumps and fuel, leading to widespread speculation that the men were stealing petrol rather than plotting an attack. In Texas, Wilbur Rafael Garces Perez, the 28-year-old Venezuelan asylum seeker who was shot by an ICE agent in Austin, has finally received surgery to remove the bullet from his back. The bullet remained jammed in his body for 11 days, causing severe pain. Garces Perez was transferred between an ICE jail and the hospital multiple times and had lost movement on his left side. The shooting by ICE agents earlier this month came as Garces Perez made deliveries for DoorDash. Garces Perez now faces federal criminal charges. In related news, the Associated Press reports ICE has banned high-speed car chases, vehicle pursuits, and traffic stops involving U.S. officers have been under heavy scrutiny as agents have fired their guns more than a dozen times in these encounters since Trump returned to office. At least four people have been killed, including 52-year-old Mexican father Lorenzo Salgado Araujo, fatally shot in Houston in July, and several others wounded. In Minneapolis, the family of Renee Good filed a pair of federal civil rights lawsuits on Thursday over her fatal shooting at the hands of ICE agent Jonathan Ross during mass deportation sweeps in January. One lawsuit seeks to hold the U.S. government accountable under the Tort Claims Act, alleging wrongful death, negligence, and emotional distress. A second lawsuit names ICE agent Jonathan Ross and several top current and former Trump administration officials, including Stephen Miller and Kristi Noem. It accuses them of a conspiracy to interfere with the civil rights of Renee Good, as well as Somali and Spanish-speaking immigrants in the Twin Cities. On Thursday, Renee Good's partner, Becca Good, spoke publicly for the first time since the fatal shooting on January 7th.
4: I don't hate the people who took Renee from us, but what I want them to understand is every single day they get to look at their children and their wives and their sisters and know what they took from our family. They took a mother away from her children. They know that and they will carry it forever.
1: President Trump left the White House for campaign events in Texas and Oklahoma on Thursday, the first of what he says will be 32 days of campaigning right up to Election Day. Trump is opening his tour in states normally considered safe territory for Republicans who fear the president's dismal poll numbers will drag down their chances in the midterm elections. Trump's first stop was a Dallas area truck factory where he rallied support for Texas Attorney General and Republican Senate nominee Ken Paxton, who's polling behind Democrat James Tallarico. No Texas Democrat has won a statewide election in Texas since 1994. According to secretly recorded audio published by the New York Times, Paxton told a group of conservative donors and lobbyists last week that Trump's midterm convention in Dallas had hurt his Senate campaign.
5: When we did that convention, it dropped our numbers. Everybody's numbers dropped. Right now, not good.
1: Republican-affiliated groups spent $122 million last month alone in support of Ken Paxton's Senate run, including $20 million spent by Donald Trump's super PAC MAGA Inc. In September, Paxton told a Texas podcaster he would be unable to compete without money from outside groups.
6: And the only thing that really saves us is that the Supreme Court came along and allowed super PACs. Otherwise, you could not run a race in Texas.
1: In New Jersey, an investigation has revealed a Microsoft Link data center emitted large amounts of toxic air pollution for nearly a year before state regulators stepped in. According to public records obtained by Floodlight and The Guardian, the Data One facility in Vineland operated dozens of gas-fired generators for a combined 46,000 hours in total without required permits. A Rutgers professor estimated the data center emitted about 140 tons of nitrogen oxides, chemicals that produce smog and are linked to asthma, heart attacks, and premature death. In New York, new details have emerged about Cornell University's botched internal investigation into the sexual assault of a 20-year-old undergraduate student on campus in 2024. The unsealed documents include a 120-page transcript of Jane Doe's hours-long sworn statement to Cornell police and a university investigator in which she described feeling increasingly incapacitated and uncomfortable the night she was drugged, assaulted, and gang-raped by seven former and current members of Chi Phi fraternity. She told the investigators, quote, "there was really no escape," unquote. According to the New York Times, Cornell omitted the rape allegation in its report to prosecutors. The case has been reopened following global outcry. On Thursday, New York Governor Kathy Hochul named New York Attorney General Letitia James to serve as special prosecutor in the investigation. James had already begun a review of why Tompkins County District Attorney Matthew Van Houten decided not to pursue criminal charges in the case. Ethiopia shuttered its embassy in Eritrea's capital Asmara on Thursday and named 10 Eritrean diplomats persona non grata after accusing its East African neighbor of arming and supporting rebels in Ethiopia's northern Tigray region. Eritrea responded by severing diplomatic ties with Ethiopia. It's the worst confrontation between the two nations since they signed a peace agreement in 2018, formally ending 20 years of war. The diplomatic conflict erupted hours after drones struck near the headquarters of Ethiopia's military and other sites in Addis Ababa. Reuters reports a source linked to the Tigray People's Liberation Front claimed responsibility on behalf of the rebel group, which last week resumed attacks on government forces for the first time since a 2022 ceasefire ended a devastating civil war. In Brazil, voters are taken to the polls Sunday for a high-stakes election between Brazilian leftist president Luiz Inácio Lula da Silva, who's vying for a fourth term in office, and far-right candidate Flavio Bolsonaro, the son of imprisoned former president Jair Bolsonaro. If no candidate wins more than half the vote in the first round, they'll go to a runoff that's scheduled for October 25th. Lula has warned against attempts to interfere in Brazil's election and threats to democracy by President Trump, who's had a friendly relationship with the Bolsonaros. Though Trump has so far not publicly endorsed Flavio Bolsonaro, he said he's following the election very closely. And in Spain, a fragmented Spanish parliament is set to vote today on a pair of measures to ban evictions until 2030 while protecting the rights of tenants. The measures are expected to fail since the party of Spanish Prime Minister Pedro Sanchez does not hold a majority in the parliament. Sanchez issued the housing decrees in response to public uproar over the eviction of 87-year-old Mari Carmen from her lifelong home in Madrid. Activists have set up large protest encampments in Madrid's Puerta del Sol Square. Their protests have spread to Barcelona and other Spanish cities.
7: It's very important to protest because the problem is very big. There are many people that can't afford rent. Many people, young people, older middle-aged people. Housing is a very big problem. I don't know why this movement didn't start before.
1: And those are some of the headlines. This is Democracy Now!, democracynow.org, The War and Peace Report. I'm Amy Goodman in Berlin. Coming up in Tennessee, death row prisoner Krista Pike remains in critical condition in the hospital after surviving two lethal injections during a botched execution. We'll speak with a witness and one of her lawyers. Stay with us.

0: The World's on Fire by Vera Foster. This is Democracy Now!, democracynow.org, The War and Peace Report. I'm Amy Goodman. Tennessee's Governor Bill Lee has halted all remaining executions this year after a death row prisoner survived two lethal injections Wednesday night. According to her lawyers, Krista Pike was still breathing after she was strapped to a gurney and injected with two syringes of pentobarbital in a botched execution that spanned more than 2 hours. Witnesses say Pike described a burning spot in her arm that felt like it was going to burst. She smiled and laughed, then gasped repeatedly and began snoring, but continued to breathe. She was later taken to the hospital. Tennessee Governor Bill Lee has ordered an independent review of the botched execution, but Krista Pike's attorneys say he should go further and commute her sentence. On Thursday, Krista Pike's attorney, Randy Spivey, addressed reporters during a news conference.
1: Krista is alive right now. We don't have a sense of her prognosis or much update on her health at the moment. We do know that she is alive right now and receiving life-saving medical care. The state of Tennessee has shown us again that they are not capable of carrying out an execution consistent with basic human dignity. Last night was not just inefficient, it was cruel, and it was torturous. It was also predictable. Krista's legal team told the state of Tennessee and the courts that her medical conditions would cause her to suffer an agonizing death. The state and the court dismissed Krista's concerns. The governor's call for an independent review does not go far enough. After having endured solitary confinement for more than 20 years and a full attempt to kill her by lethal injection, Krista has endured punishment greater than any other person in the history of the American death penalty.
0: Krista Pike's lawyers revealed the execution team went through at least seven needles trying to find a vein, including one that appeared to be bent when it was pulled from her arm. Medical experts say the blistering and burning around the IV insertion sites suggest the pentobarbital may have leaked into the surrounding tissue rather than entering Pike's bloodstream, potentially causing chemical burns. Some experts have raised the possibility the pentobarbital may have degraded or expired, which could have made it less effective. Krista Pike was sentenced to death for a 1995 murder she committed when she was 18 years old. She would have been the first woman executed in Tennessee in 200 years. Wednesday night's attempted execution went forward only after the U.S. Supreme Court lifted a stay by an appeals court, which had paused her execution to consider whether her sentencing had fully weighed mitigating evidence, including severe childhood trauma and neglect, including rape and sexual abuse, and mental illness. Weeks before her botched execution, Pike and her lawyers argued a single-dose lethal injection could be tantamount to torture due to Pike's small veins. This is an unedited audio recording shared by her lawyers with the New York Times.
2: The concerns I have on our lethal injection method are simply that I do not have good things. Tony Carruthers lived out my worst nightmare, detail for detail. And I don't want to go through that. The drug is supposedly burns very bad. And so that sounds scary to me because they use the word Drano in speaking about this drug. And the thought of suffocating and drowning on my own bodily fluid and blood isn't very appealing to me. I'm very remorseful now. I wasn't in the beginning when I first caught this charge. I didn't care what I had done or who I had done it to. The horror of the pain that I caused her family, my codependent's families. I've affected this world in such a negative way when all I ever wanted to do was care for people and lead love. I have done the opposite of that, and that pains me.
0: Those were the words of Krista Pike speaking weeks ahead of her botched execution. She was referring to the case of Tennessee death row prisoner Tony Carruthers, who was issued a one-year stay of execution in May after prison officials were unable to find a backup injection vein in another botched execution attempt that left Carruthers suffering and in pain for over an hour. Pike's lawyer said, quote, "We take no pleasure in being right, but the concerns raised by Ms. Pike proved to be true. Difficult vein access, blown veins, degraded pentobarbital, no emergency medical care available when things inevitably go wrong, all under a protocol that remains veiled in secrecy," they say. Well, for more, we're joined by two guests in Nashville, Tennessee. We're joined by Stephen Hale, criminal justice reporter at the Nashville Banner, author of Death Row Welcomes You, Visiting Hours in the Shadow of the Execution Chamber. He witnessed Krista Pike's box execution on Wednesday evening in Orleans, Massachusetts. We're joined by Sandra Babcock, clinical professor at Cornell Law School, director of the Cornell Center on the Death Penalty Worldwide. She recently co-wrote an article headlined Tennessee Failed Krista Pike Long Before Her Execution Date. We welcome you both to Democracy Now! Let's begin in Nashville. Stephen Hale, you witnessed the attempted execution of Krista Pike. Can you explain what happened?
3: Thanks for having me, Amy. I guess the answer is yes and no. I can tell you what I saw. One of the continuing frustrations of this situation from our perspective as reporters is that we can't explain as much as we'd like to be able to. But I can tell you that, yes, what you described there in your intro is correct. Krista Pike, we understand, was given two rounds of lethal injection drug pentobarbital. I have seen five executions in Tennessee, including the aborted one that you mentioned of Tony Carruthers back in May. And I've never seen anything like what we saw Wednesday night. And a number of the witnesses who were there with me have also seen a number of other lethal injections in this state and others. And it was new to all of us. It was pretty clear early on that things were going wrong. But even then, we didn't know they would go quite as wrong as they did. And it's all been quite disturbing, as you can imagine.
0: Describe what you heard and saw.

0: that the drugs had been fully administered. And even after that point, she was still moving her body. She was still talking to her spiritual advisor, and that continued long after we expected it to. What then happened was obviously a very long process, but the curtain was drawn twice. And for your viewers to understand, that's normally only done right before the person is declared dead. In this case, the curtain was closed while we all knew she was still alive and we could still hear her breathing, snoring, kind of struggling. And it was then her spiritual advisor was pulled out of the execution chamber. We waited there in the dark for a bit, and then the prison officials came and brought the spiritual advisor back into the execution chamber so that they could try again. And that's when they gave her a second round of pentobarbital. We continued to hear her snoring, at times saw her, you know, kind of opening her mouth wide, almost as if gasping, but without making a sound. And then at a certain point, the curtain was closed again, and I repeat, it was closed while we could still hear her and knew she was alive. And we sat there for around 50 minutes listening to the sound of her snoring quite loudly, breathing, you know, in strained breaths, but with no information about what was or wasn't going on behind the curtain.
1: As we watch the news conference, Secretary Babcock, you're one of the attorneys for Krista Pike. The attorneys called for the governor to commute Krista's sentence. The governor's announced independent review was described as insufficient without greater transparency and preservation of record, of records. Can you talk about the legal recourse you have right now? I mean, my understanding is Krista Hale is in the hospital in critical condition. They're trying to keep her alive, and if they succeed and she's sent back to the prison, they will try to kill her again?
2: The most Sandra important Babcock, thing right now
1: can you
2: is
1: hear me?
2: Krista pulls. I can hear you. Can you hear me?
1: Yes, I can. Go ahead.
2: I can hear you. Can you hear me? Okay. The most important thing right now is that Krista pulls through this. We still don't know what her prognosis is. And we are all waiting to see, and that is the primary concern. But in the meantime, the governor must immediately commute her death sentence. Krista Pike, as Mr. Spivey said a few minutes ago, has just experienced the most agonizing attempt at lethal injection in the country's history. And it's important to remember that Krista should never have been in this position. She should never have been sentenced to death in the first place. She was an 18-year-old kid, an immature 18-year-old, who was just a year after a violent rape, which was the last of three different men who had raped her in the course of her childhood and adolescence. She was not receiving medication for post-traumatic stress disorder and bipolar disorder at the time of this crime, which she committed with her abusive boyfriend at the time. There are so many reasons why she never should have been in that execution chamber in the first place. And on top of that, the state of Tennessee had always accused her of fabricating these accounts of childhood sexual abuse and rape. They called her a liar, a pathological liar. They said that she was promiscuous. They said that she had invited it or invented it. In fact, her sexual assaults were documented by police reports, court records, hospital records. She actually reported them, unlike most rape victims. And after decades of denying the truth of her suffering, the state just last month finally admitted that she had that it did not dispute her history as a survivor of unimaginable sexual violence. We tried to get the courts to stop her execution, and the Sixth Circuit agreed, and they halted it. And the state immediately appealed, and the Supreme Court vacated that stay over the dissents of three justices who said, we must recognize that we are not infallible and that there is a risk of irretrievable harm if this execution goes forward. Their concerns were ignored. The state of Tennessee plowed ahead. As you said at the top of the hour, and as Mr. Spivey explained, the state was on notice about her medical condition. All of these facts were known to the courts. This case represents a

0: colossal failure, not only of the lethal injection process, but of the legal architecture that is supposed to ensure that people do not suffer a torturous death at the hands of the state.
1: Sandra Babcock, Tennessee's Governor Bill Lee has halted all remaining executions this year. You're having a governor's election this year, and one of the candidates, the Republican Senator Marsha Blackburn, who's running for governor, has said many times on the campaign trail she wants executions to happen quicker and she wants to use the electric chair. Can you respond?
0: Well, I'm not a Tennessean, and I will not be voting in the election, but what I think about that statement is that it is typical of politicians who are seeking to appeal to a common thirst for vengeance when people hear about violent crime. It is a black and white way of viewing the world that does not reflect the complexities of crime, that does not reflect the complexities of women's histories of violence and the experiences that pave the pathway to incarceration. It's what they perceive as something that will appeal to the electorate. It's a cop-out, is what it is. And people who have worked in the system, and that includes prison officials and guards who have worked alongside supervising people on death row, recognize that these are full human beings and that you cannot execute someone under the conditions that Tennessee just attempted to do without recognizing that what Tennessee did was an act of cold and calculated homicide that was far crueler in its way and because of its premeditated, deliberate nature than the act that Krista Pike was convicted of committing at a time when she was in the grip of a mental illness that was unmedicated, coming off of the trauma of a violent rape.
1: Sandra Babcock, can you say whether Krista Pike is conscious in the hospital in critical condition?
0: We do not know. We have no information. None of the information that we have heard, most of it is rumors, is reliable. We are waiting to hear any official word from the medical team. She is now receiving medical assistance from doctors who respect the Hippocratic Oath, unlike the doctor who was present in the execution chamber with her, whom we know is incompetent and who is also responsible for the botched execution of Tony Carruthers in May.
1: And finally, I want to go back to Stephen Hale in Nashville. You not only witnessed the attempted execution of Krista Pike, you witnessed the attempted execution of Tony Carruthers in May. Your final comments on what happened there, leading to him being granted a stay of execution.
2: Yeah, Amy, as you say, and I spoke to you in May, and we do need to find a much better way of getting in touch, but or much better reason for doing so. That was also a horrifying attempted execution in its own way. A difference was that this one went much further. That execution, as you remember, was called off from our perspective as witnesses before the curtain was open, and so before it had sort of fully begun from our vantage point, of course, on Tony Carruthers' end. They had been trying and struggling to get IV access for a long time. I think overall, I would just emphasize to your viewers that we have been here before in Tennessee, not just in terms of there being a botched execution earlier this year, but in terms of the governor calling for a pause on execution so that the protocol can be reviewed. That happened in 2022 when an execution was called off at the last minute because of problems with the protocol. An outside legal review found that the department had not been following its protocol on numerous occasions, and a new protocol was created. That's the one we're using now. And this year, there have been, as we've been discussing, two botched executions under that protocol. We did not know until yesterday, after hearing from Krista Pike's attorneys, the degree of struggle that there had been to get IV access for her. So that was new information to us because as reporters and witnesses, we don't see that part during an execution. But that obviously, it appears, was a problem yet again in this process. And so what will happen going forward is very unclear, but this is the experience that we all had Wednesday night and that Krista Pike had is unique in some ways, but also not new here.
1: Stephen Hale, I want to thank you for being with us. Criminal justice reporter at the Nashville Banner, author of the book Death Row Welcomes You, Visiting Hours in the Shadow of the Execution Chamber, speaking to us from Nashville. And Sandra Babcock, clinical professor at Cornell Law School, director of the Cornell Center on the Death Penalty Worldwide. We'll link to your piece that you co-wrote, Tennessee Failed Krista Pike Long Before Her Execution. Coming up, Massacre at Menab, the school that became a grave. We'll speak to Jeremy Scahill of Dropsite News back in 15 seconds.

0: The World's on Fire by Farrell Foster. This is Democracy Now!, democracynow.org. I'm Amy Goodman. We're broadcasting from Publix, the House of Journalism in Berlin, Germany. The Pentagon sending a third aircraft carrier to the Middle East as President Trump considers a new escalation of the U.S. war in Iran. The latest move adds 7,000 sailors, up to 3,000 Marines, to the U.S. military presence in the region. Today, we spend the rest of the hour looking at the U.S. bombing of a children's school in the Iranian city of Manab on the first day of the U.S.-Israeli war on Iran. The bombing killed at least 156 people, 120 of them children, 26 teachers, all women. A United Nations fact-finding mission recently concluded the U.S. strike was a war crime, but the Trump administration has not yet even acknowledged U.S. responsibility. Dropsite News is out this week with a devastating investigation into the bombing of the school. The article and accompanying video is headlined Massacre at Manab, the school that became a grave. We're joined right now by investigative journalist Jeremy Scahill, lead author on the report. In a moment, Jeremy will play some of your interviews with survivors, first responders, and parents. But first, Jeremy, set up what happened that day on February 28th.
1: Thanks, Amy. We need to back up a few weeks and remember that Iran and the United States were engaged in an intense round of negotiations that were being mediated by the Sultanate of Oman, which had been the main mediator for two decades between the United States and Iran on nuclear issues, and it played a major role in brokering the 2015 JCPOA agreement signed under Barack Obama. And the Iranians were very skeptical about this process because just some months before these negotiations in June of 2025, when the Iranians were negotiating with the United States, the U.S. and Israel launched surprise bombing attacks against Iran in what became known as the 12-day war. But the foreign minister of Oman on February 27th had gone to the United States. He met with Vice President J.D. Vance in the White House. He came out and he told media that he was optimistic that a deal was going to be reached and that it would be historic in nature. Yes, there were details to work out. Nothing was guaranteed, but that there were technical talks scheduled for the following week in Vienna, Austria. And so when Iranians woke up on the morning of February 28th, let's remember this was a Saturday, but in Iran, Saturday is the beginning of the school and work week. And so Iranians were, you know, paying attention to everything, but they went to bed understanding that this process was still going on, that war was very much a possibility, but not believing it was going to start imminently because you had this next round of negotiations and you had the Omani foreign minister expressing optimism. Well, then as people are stuck in traffic jams, they're getting their kids out the door for school, children start arriving at school, we get the initial reports that there are airstrikes that have happened in Tehran, the capital of Iran. And the first strikes that happened that day were on the residence and offices of Supreme Leader Ayatollah Ali Khamenei. And so a lot of the media speculation at that point was about whether or not Iran's supreme leader had been assassinated. And word starts to spread very quickly across Iran and on state media that there are attacks happening throughout the country. And so administrators and officials in provinces around Iran begin calling schools and directing principals and teachers to start having parents come to take their children home. There was going to be a shelter in place order, and the Iranians had been through this before. And so as this is happening, we then start to hear shocking reports that in the southern Iranian city of Manab, a missile has slammed into a girls' school. And we start to see images that that show children and the bodies of children. And very quickly, the media narrative sort of becomes, and this is being pushed kind of by the United States, that the school had been right next to an IRGC missile facility and that it was sort of collateral damage. We did an investigation into this. There's been some very good reporting on this. This is not a story that we broke, but what we did is we really went deeply into what happened in the experience of Iranians who lived it that day. And by talking to teachers who survived, you know, 26 teachers were killed in this attack. One of them was pregnant, 120 children. This was not a single bombing or collateral damage. There were at least two direct hits on a school packed with children that was with Tomahawk cruise missiles, one of the most sophisticated weapons in the U.S. arsenal. And a couple of hours after those initial hits, as first responders came, as parents came, the U.S. launches more strikes. A total Iran says of 13 missiles were launched. The justice minister of Iran told me this isn't a double tap strike. This is a triple tap strike. And, you know, one of the most horrifying details, Amy, that we uncovered is that after the first bomb had hit near the school that morning, the teachers didn't believe that their school would be bombed because it was a school. And they had gathered the children, many of the children in the schoolyard because their parents had come to pick them up. And when the bombs hit not far away from the school, they said, my God, we need to get everyone back into the school. So they usher the children back into the school. One of the teachers took some of the girls into a prayer hall inside of the school. And then moments later, direct hit with a Tomahawk cruise missile on the school. So the protected site of the school, the parents and the teachers thought that they would find shelter there. And the United States directly bombed that school while they were inside.
0: Jeremy, I want to go to the voices of the people themselves. This is an excerpt of your Drop Site News new investigation, Massacre at Manav, the school that became a grave, featuring interviews with Yaqub Yazdanpana. His daughter Fatima died in the strike. But first, this is preschool teacher Husnia Salem. She survived the bombing.
2: Like any other day, I got my child ready at 7 o'clock because my son is in fifth grade and attended the same school. I got my child ready and headed to school. My son went to the boys' school and I stayed at preschool in my own class. Our school had two floors. The upper floor was for the girls and the downstairs was for the boys. One section was for preschool. You can say there were three schools there. There were students there from all walks of life, children from working class families, educators. We had all kinds of students there.
3: I have to go back a little and tell you about how I chose this school. Fatima's mother and I had noticed Fatima's overflowing intelligence. When we would tell her a story, she would never forget the story, and she would recite the story moment by moment, word for word. I wanted to find a very good school that would address Fatima's needs and her active mind. After asking a lot of questions, I found Shajareh Tayyebeh School.
2: After the lesson started, we handed out books and the children did their activities. I took the children to the schoolyard, the park that was in our schoolyard, so the children could play. The time was around 9:30, I think, when I was informed by a friend that the war had started and they had hit Tehran.
1: In the first moments of the U.S. and Israeli bombing campaign, they strike the personal residence and offices of Ayatollah Ali Khamenei, the supreme leader of Iran, and they assassinated not only Khamenei, but members of his family. They start then striking other leadership targets of the IRGC, the elite military force of Iran, political offices in Iran, government ministries in Iran. And word starts to spread all across the country that this isn't just like a one-off airstrike, that this does seem to in fact be a full-scale war.
2: Administrators said there are war conditions and it's better if the children go home early. We didn't have a single thought or didn't imagine that they may want to hit our school. In complete calm and relaxation, we were calling families and telling them to come and take their children. As they were coming to get the kids, a number of the children had left and some were still at the school. I first heard the sound of an explosion.
4: After a missile strike nearby, some teachers ushered children back inside the school for protection.
2: The preschool children were 5 years old, and all they did was yell, "Miss, miss," and were crying. I ran to the children. I just said, "Get under the table." I didn't think they were going to hit the school. I just thought that someplace had been hit. I said, "Don't be afraid, sit down." I heard this horrible sound, and it was so close. Two simultaneous sounds. They're still in my ear. My son even describes them. And then explosion. Plaster was falling, the ground was shaking, and at that moment, I just looked at my preschool girls and my son, and I said to myself, "It's over. Now is the time when we go under the rubble. It's going to fall now." Then there were no more sounds. The class was full of smoke and dust. I told my son, "Yassin, run and open the door. Let's get out." My preschool kids didn't have shoes on since our classroom was carpeted. I took the children in my arms, one by one, and brought them outside. We exited from the preschool yard gate until we reached the first street. I looked behind me and I saw smoke and fire coming from the school office. All I said to the preschool children was, "Kids, just look in front of you. Don't look back." I told everyone to run to the school because they had hit the school. The children are under the ruins. Go save them.
0: That's an excerpt from Dropsite News' new investigation, Massacre at Manav, the school that became a grave. That was preschool teacher Hasnia Salem. She survived the bombing. In this clip, we hear more from Yagub Yazdepana, who describes how he raced to the school to look for his little daughter, Fatima.
3: It was like something was telling my heart that the school they were talking about was Shajareh Tayyebeh. I lost it. I left my classroom, ran home, took my car and sped to Minab. When I arrived, I said, "Oh no, the unimaginable had happened." As soon as I arrived there, I saw there was no school left. Two-thirds of the school, maybe more, had been destroyed. Smoke was rising from all over the school. It had turned into rubble. For a moment, I thought I was asleep and having a nightmare.
0: In this excerpt from Dropsite News' new investigation, Massacre at Manav, the school that became a grave, we hear two Iranian Red Crescent Society emergency workers describing the utter devastation following the U.S. strike on the Manav school.
5: Mothers came to me and said, "My daughter's in the classroom. My son is in the classroom. In God's name, please bring me my son." We didn't know how to answer these families. Each body part that was brought out from the building and taken to the ambulances, the families ran, looking to see who it was.
3: People kept coming and coming to help, to remove children from under the ruins. All of us were there waiting. I, a 32-year-old father, was waiting for them to bring my daughter from under the ruins. Imagine the depth of this catastrophe and how hard it was for us.
6: There was a father with us who was searching for his two children until it was 4 or 5 o'clock at night when his fingers no longer worked. His fingers were covered in blood. He had lost his fingernails. In that same condition, he fell asleep. There was also a father. We had nothing to give him. All that remained was a school bag and shoes. Where we had collected the school bag and shoes, the father sat and was talking to the school bag and shoes. He was just talking to the school bag and shoes. Nothing from his child has been recovered.
0: Again, those are two Red Crescent workers. An excerpt of Drop Site News, new investigation massacre at Manav, the school that became a grave. In March, President Trump and Defense Secretary Pete Hegseth denied the U.S. was responsible for bombing the school. They spoke to reporters aboard Air Force One.
7: Did the United States bomb a girls' elementary school in southern Iran on the first day of the war and kill 175 people?
8: Based on what I've seen, that was done by Iran.
7: Is that true, Mr. Hegseth? It was Iran who did that?
9: We're certainly investigating.
7: Still investigating.
9: But the only side that targets civilians is Iran.
8: We think it was done by Iran.
0: That was Defense Secretary Pete Hegseth and President Trump. In July, President Trump told a different story, appearing on Fox News, talking about the airstrike.
10: There are images from this site that show fragments that appear to be from U.S. Tomahawk missiles. Is it possible that old intelligence or a mistake during a very active time in the war led to this event?
8: It is, but it's also possible that those images that you have are AI generated. Now, I know we're waiting for a conclusive report. I don't think there can be a conclusive report.
0: Oh, really? So that's President Trump talking about the report. Jeremy Scahill, you are the co-founder of Drop Site News. This is an incredible investigation massacre at Manav. Can you respond to what Hegseth and Trump said and talk about the state of the investigation into this deadly attack on the schools February 28th that killed over 150 people, as you said, 120 of them children?
1: Amy, I think there's only two possibilities here for what actually happened that day. On the one hand, it's possible that because Pete Hegseth came in with a tone set by Trump himself, that civilian deaths don't matter, that soldiers and military personnel should not worry about killing or injuring civilians, that they eliminated the entire department that is supposed to do civilian harm mitigation, that they used AI, including Maven systems developed by Palantir, to rush to develop as many targets as possible, that they had old satellite photos that indicated that this was a military base and not a school, and that because of that disregard for civilians and civilian life, they pushed forward and said, we want to break records. They're always talking about records and maximize lethality. And so it was a process where they didn't care and they just started striking everything. On the flip side of it, and you know, a former senior State Department official told me this, knowing what she knows about the entire system and the fact that this was struck in the first hours of the first day of this war that they had been planning, that something very sinister may well be at the core of this. And so, you know, it's important to say, up until the year 2013, this area in Manav was actually a facility that was operated by the IRGC. We obtained documents, and the satellite photos also show this clearly, showing that in 2014, the school filed for registration, the IRGC donated the land, the province redistricted the whole area, and the IRGC actually moved most of its facilities nearly 2 miles away. That base, which was a publicly known base, was not hit during these attacks that morning. Instead, it was an area that was a school, a car wash, a clinic, what we would call in America a strip mall. And the only remaining IRGC building in that vicinity was an administrative office of the naval forces of the IRGC. And they had totally vacated that property after the June 2025 war. So what happened that day was there was literally no presence of the IRGC whatsoever there. And in fact, satellite photos from just weeks that the public can see, from just weeks before this strike, you could see the murals on the wall. You could see the soccer field. Some of the satellite photos show shadows of tiny people playing outside. I spoke to Wes Bryant, who used to be one of the people in charge of civilian harm mitigation at the Pentagon up until 2025. His division was the one that Hegseth shut down. And he said that you, under the rules and the doctrine, they should have checked the most readily available satellite imagery before launching any strike of that nature. The other thing is Tomahawk cruise missiles have cameras on them. They can loiter, they can shift direction. So there are many, many questions that need to be asked about this. This is one of the single gravest war crimes that I'm aware of since Vietnam. It's akin to the Amaraya shelter bombing in Baghdad, Iraq in the 1991 Gulf War, when the U.S. dropped a bomb, a bunker buster bomb, ripped open a hole in a bunker where hundreds of civilians were, and then dropped another 2,000-pound bomb directly, incinerating more than 400 people. It rises to the level of gravity of that crime, and it's really just shocking that there isn't more outcry from the American public and the U.S. Congress. This is one of the most severe war crimes. And it's not like, you know, the tone under Obama where he says, oh, oops, we tortured some folks, or they said, you know, we regret this. Trump's people are defiant about this. And the Democrats, you know, they're not in control of the Congress right now, but this should be front and center of foreign policy questions toward Donald Trump. If the Democrats regain control of the House of Representatives, they should go after them for this. These are war crimes.
0: Has any investigation been done by the U.S. government, made public?
1: No, the United States Central Command is supposedly doing an investigation, but Bradley Cooper, the head of CENTCOM, lied in front of Congress and said this was an active IRGC missile base. There's no evidence to suggest that there ever were missiles launched from this site, and this was congressional testimony. It seems like at the best case scenario is that they kind of say this was human error, artificial intelligence, and outdated maps because the threat was so serious and we moved forward and oops, this was a mistake. That would be the best case scenario. The worst case scenario in some ways is that Trump's people and the Pentagon just simply say, oh no, this is Iranian propaganda. We still think that maybe the IRGC bombed it themselves. That's why it's so important to have actual investigations. The UN sent a commission there, and they've determined that it's a war crime, because just on the basis of the idea that if they used AI, if they used systems where they shut down the civilian harm mitigation and they didn't check to see what was there before they launched the missile, that satisfies the legal barriers to indicate that a war crime, not just a crime against humanity, was committed.
0: Jeremy, we just have 20 seconds, but the devastating pictures of, I mean, the victims are not only those who've died, but the children that survived that are saying to their parents, I wish I had been one of the martyred to be with my friends. These last 20 seconds, the effect today.
1: You know, one of the drawings from the psychologist, a child just drew a severed hand. And she said, you know, that the kids feel like they did something wrong. That they don't understand why their friends died and they weren't able to save them.
0: Jeremy, we have to leave it there. It is an incredibly devastating report. Jeremy is co-founder of Dropsite News. We'll link to your new investigation and film, Massacre at Manab, the school that became a grave. A happy birthday to Laura Bastios. Early happy birthday to Becca Staley. Special thanks to our crew here in Publix, the House of Journalism in Berlin, Frederick Gaillard, Frank Biedman, and Yasmin Arnold and Dennis Moynihan. I'm Amy Goodman. Thank you so much for joining us.
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0: skin that they are not capable of carrying out an execution consistent with basic human dignity. Last night was not just inefficient, it was cruel and it was torturous.
1: In Tennessee, death row prisoner Krista Pike remains in critical condition after surviving two lethal injections during a botched execution. We'll speak to a journalist who witnessed what happened and the director of the Cornell Center on the Death Penalty Worldwide. Then massacre at Minab, the school that became a grave. Drop Site News is out with a major investigation and film about the U.S. bombing of a school in the southern Iranian city of Minab in February, the first day of the U.S. and Israeli war in Iran. The bombing killed at least 156 people. 120 of the victims were children. 26 were teachers, all women. We'll speak to reporter Jeremy Scahill and air excerpts of Drop Site's film featuring survivors, teachers, first responders, parents, and witnesses.
2: Plaster was falling, the ground was shaking, and at that moment, I just looked at my preschool girls and my son, and I said to myself, it's over. Now is the time when we go under the rubble. It's going to fall now. Then there were no more sounds. The class was full of smoke and dust. I told my son, Yassin, run and open the door. Let's get out.
1: All that and more coming up. Welcome to Democracy Now!, democracynow.org, The War and Peace Report. I'm Amy Goodman. In Tennessee, Krista Pike remains in critical condition, hospitalized after surviving two lethal injections Wednesday. Her legal team is calling on the Republican Governor Bill Lee to reduce Pike's sentence to life in prison and call the botched execution, quote, cruel and torturous, unquote. Krista Pike was still breathing after she was strapped to a gurney and injected with two syringes of pentobarbital as prison officials attempted to kill her for more than 2 hours. This is Pike's attorney, Randy Spivey, speaking Thursday.
0: The state of Tennessee has shown us again that they are not capable of carrying out an execution consistent with basic human dignity. Last night was not just inefficient, it was cruel, and it was torturous. It was also predictable. Krista's legal team told the state of Tennessee and the court that her medical conditions would cause her to suffer an agonizing death. The state and the court dismissed Krista's concerns.
1: Krista Pike would have been the first woman executed in Tennessee in 200 years. Her story's renewed debate on sentencing reform as Pike was just 18 years old when she was convicted of murder in 1995 and sentenced to death. She's also a survivor of childhood sexual abuse. The UN's Human Rights Office has urged Tennessee not to pursue another execution attempt. This is Ravina Shamdasani, UN Human Rights spokesperson.
3: The death penalty has no place in any society. And Krista Pike's case lays bare the multiple reasons why capital punishment should be abolished. Her prolonged suffering is abhorrent and cruel. Key fair trial questions remain unresolved. We call on the state authorities not to pursue any further attempts to execute Krista Pike.
1: The Pentagon is deploying a third aircraft carrier strike group and up to 10,000 U.S. Marines to the Middle East. The USS Theodore Roosevelt carrier and the USS Macon Island amphibious ready group left the port of San Diego this week, are expected to be positioned near Iran by the end of November. They'll add to about 50,000 U.S. military personnel already in the region. In an interview with Time magazine published Thursday, President Trump said renewed large-scale strikes on Iran were possible after the November midterm elections. Meanwhile, ships continue to come under fire while transiting the Strait of Hormuz, with five vessels reportedly struck by projectiles in just 72 hours. On Thursday, a supertanker with a capacity of 2.5 million barrels of oil caught fire after it was hit off the coast of Oman. The Saudi-led military alliance fighting Houthi militias in Yemen said Thursday it intercepted four drones launched over southern Saudi Arabia. The alliance accused the Houthis of targeting an electric power station in the holy city of Medina, a charge the Houthis denied. Meanwhile, there were reports of loud explosions in the Houthi-controlled city of Sana'a overnight as Yemen government forces carry out airstrikes. The International Organization for Migration, more than 145,000 people have been displaced in Yemen since the conflict escalated in June. In the United Kingdom said Thursday they'd arrested a 25-year-old British-Iranian dual national in London following a security incident at RAF Fairford Air Base on Sunday. The UK has allowed the US to launch attacks on Iran from the air base since March. Authorities did not name the man who's being held on suspicion of terrorist acts, the same charge levied against five British nationals who were arrested outside RAF Fairford, then released on bail. On Thursday, British Prime Minister Andy Burnham said his government had strong indications of Iranian involvement in the incident. But exactly what took place outside the airbase remains unclear. A police search of vans being used by the men turned up no signs of explosives. However, the vans did contain empty barrels, large tanks, siphoning pumps and fuel, leading to widespread speculation that the men were stealing petrol rather than plotting an attack. In Texas, Wilbur Rafael Garces Perez, the 28-year-old Venezuelan asylum seeker who was shot by an ICE agent in Austin, has finally received surgery to remove the bullet from his back. The bullet remained jammed in his body for 11 days, causing severe pain. Garces Perez was transferred between an ICE jail and the hospital multiple times and had lost movement on his left side. The shooting by ICE agents earlier this month came as Garces Perez made deliveries for DoorDash. Garces Perez now faces federal criminal charges. In related news, the Associated Press reports ICE has banned high-speed car chases, vehicle pursuits, and traffic stops involving U.S. officers have been under heavy scrutiny as agents have fired their guns more than a dozen times in these encounters since Trump returned to office. At least four people have been killed, including 52-year-old Mexican father Lorenzo Salgado Araujo, fatally shot in Houston in July, and several others wounded. In Minneapolis, the family of Renee Good filed a pair of federal civil rights lawsuits on Thursday over her fatal shooting at the hands of ICE agent Jonathan Ross during mass deportation sweeps in January. One lawsuit seeks to hold the U.S. government accountable under the Tort Claims Act, alleging wrongful death, negligence, and emotional distress. A second lawsuit names ICE agent Jonathan Ross and several top current and former Trump administration officials, including Stephen Miller and Kristi Noem. It accuses them of a conspiracy to interfere with the civil rights of Renee Good, as well as Somali and Spanish-speaking immigrants in the Twin Cities. On Thursday, Renee Good's partner, Becca Good, spoke publicly for the first time since the fatal shooting on January 7th.
4: I don't hate the people who took Renee from us, but what I want them to understand is every single day they get to look at their children and their wives and their sisters and know what they took from our family. They took a mother away from her children. They know that and they will carry it forever.
1: President Trump left the White House for campaign events in Texas and Oklahoma on Thursday, the first of what he says will be 32 days of campaigning right up to Election Day. Trump is opening his tour in states normally considered safe territory for Republicans who fear the president's dismal poll numbers will drag down their chances in the midterm elections. Trump's first stop was a Dallas area truck factory where he rallied support for Texas Attorney General and Republican Senate nominee Ken Paxton, who's polling behind Democrat James Tallarico. No Texas Democrat has won a statewide election in Texas since 1994. According to secretly recorded audio published by the New York Times, Paxton told a group of conservative donors and lobbyists last week that Trump's midterm convention in Dallas had hurt his Senate campaign.
5: When we did that convention, it dropped our numbers. Everybody's numbers dropped. Right now, not good.
1: Republican-affiliated groups spent $122 million last month alone in support of Ken Paxton's Senate run, including $20 million spent by Donald Trump's super PAC, MAGA, Inc. In September, Paxton told a Texas podcaster he would be unable to compete without money from outside groups.
6: And the only thing that really saves us is that the Supreme Court came along and allowed super PACs. Otherwise, you could not run a race in Texas.
1: In New Jersey, an investigation has revealed a Microsoft Link data center emitted large amounts of toxic air pollution for nearly a year before state regulators stepped in. According to public records obtained by Floodlight and The Guardian, the Data One facility in Vineland operated dozens of gas fire generators for a combined 46,000 hours in total without required permits. A Rutgers professor estimated the data center emitted about 140 tons of nitrogen oxides, chemicals that produce smog and are linked to asthma, heart attacks, and premature death. In New York, new details have emerged about Cornell University's botched internal investigation into the sexual assault of a 20-year-old undergraduate student on campus in 2024. The unsealed documents include a 120-page transcript of Jane Doe's hours-long sworn statement to Cornell police and a university investigator in which she described feeling increasingly incapacitated and uncomfortable the night she was drugged, assaulted, and gang-raped by seven former and current members of Chi Phi fraternity. She told the investigators, quote, "There was really no escape," unquote. According to the New York Times, Cornell omitted the rape allegation in its report to prosecutors. The case has been reopened following global outcry. On Thursday, New York Governor Kathy Hochul named New York Attorney General Letitia James to serve as special prosecutor in the investigation. James had already begun a review of why Tompkins County District Attorney Matthew Van Houten decided not to pursue criminal charges in the case. Ethiopia shuttered its embassy in Eritrea's capital Asmara on Thursday and named 10 Eritrean diplomats persona non grata after accusing its East African neighbor of arming and supporting rebels in Ethiopia's northern Tigray region. Eritrea responded by severing diplomatic ties with Ethiopia. It's the worst confrontation between the two nations since they signed a peace agreement in 2018, formally ending 20 years of war. The diplomatic conflict erupted hours after drones struck near the headquarters of Ethiopia's military and other sites in Addis Ababa. Reuters reports a source linked to the Tigray People's Liberation Front claimed responsibility on behalf of the rebel group, which last week resumed attacks on government forces for the first time since a 2022 ceasefire ended a devastating civil war. In Brazil, voters are taking to the polls Sunday for a high-stakes election between Brazilian leftist president Luiz Inácio Lula da Silva, who's vying for a fourth term in office, and far-right candidate Flavio Bolsonaro, the son of imprisoned former president Jair Bolsonaro. If no candidate wins more than half the vote in the first round, they'll go to a runoff that's scheduled for October 25th. Lula has warned against attempts to interfere in Brazil's election and threats to democracy by President Trump, who's had a friendly relationship with the Bolsonaros. Though Trump has so far not publicly endorsed Flavio Bolsonaro, he said he's following the election very closely. And in Spain, a fragmented Spanish parliament is set to vote today on a pair of measures to ban evictions until 2030 while protecting the rights of tenants. The measures are expected to fail since the party of Spanish Prime Minister Pedro Sanchez does not hold a majority in the parliament. Sanchez issued the housing decrees in response to public uproar over the eviction of 87-year-old Mari Carmen from her lifelong home in Madrid. Activists have set up large protest encampments in Madrid's Puerta del Sol Square. Their protests have spread to Barcelona and other Spanish cities.
7: It's very important to protest because the problem is very big. There are many people that can't afford rent. Many people, young people, older middle-aged people. Housing is a very big problem. I don't know why this movement didn't start before.
1: And those are some of the headlines. This is Democracy Now!, democracynow.org, The War and Peace Report. I'm Amy Goodman in Berlin. Coming up in Tennessee, death row prisoner Krista Pike remains in critical condition in the hospital after surviving two lethal injections during a botched execution. We'll speak with a witness and one of her lawyers. Stay with us.

0: The World's on Fire by Vera Foster. This is Democracy Now!, democracynow.org, The War and Peace Report. I'm Amy Goodman. Tennessee's Governor Bill Lee has halted all remaining executions this year after a death row prisoner survived two lethal injections Wednesday night. According to her lawyers, Krista Pike was still breathing after she was strapped to a gurney and injected with two syringes of pentobarbital in a botched execution that spanned more than 2 hours. Witnesses say Pike described a burning spot in her arm that felt like it was going to burst. She smiled and laughed, then gasped repeatedly and began snoring, but continued to breathe. She was later taken to the hospital. Tennessee Governor Bill Lee has ordered an independent review of the botched execution, but Krista Pike's attorneys say he should go further and commute her sentence. On Thursday, Krista Pike's attorney, Randy Spivey, addressed reporters during a news conference.
1: Krista is alive right now. We don't have a sense of her prognosis or much update on her health at the moment. But we do know that she is alive right now and receiving life-saving medical care. The state of Tennessee has shown us again that they are not capable of carrying out an execution consistent with basic human dignity. Last night was not just inefficient, it was cruel, and it was torturous. It was also predictable. Krista's legal team told the state of Tennessee and the court that her medical conditions would cause her to suffer an agonizing death. The state and the court dismissed Krista's concerns. The governor's call for an independent review does not go far enough. After having endured solitary confinement for more than 20 years and a full attempt to kill her by lethal injection, Krista has endured punishment greater than any other person in the history of the American death penalty.
0: Krista Pike's lawyers revealed the execution team went through at least seven needles trying to find a vein, including one that appeared to be bent when it was pulled from her arm. Medical experts say the blistering and burning around the IV insertion sites suggest the pentobarbital may have leaked into the surrounding tissue rather than entering Pike's bloodstream, potentially causing chemical burns. Some experts have raised the possibility the pentobarbital may have degraded or expired, which could have made it less effective. Krista Pike was sentenced to death for a 1995 murder she committed when she was 18 years old. She would have been the first woman executed in Tennessee in 200 years. Wednesday night's attempted execution went forward only after the U.S. Supreme Court lifted a stay by an appeals court, which had paused her execution to consider whether her sentencing had fully weighed mitigating evidence, including severe childhood trauma and neglect, including rape and sexual abuse, and mental illness. Weeks before her botched execution, Pike and her lawyers argued a single-dose lethal injection could be tantamount to torture due to Pike's small veins. This is an unedited audio recording shared by her lawyers with the New York Times.
2: The concerns I have on our lethal injection method are simply that I do not have good veins. Tony Carruthers lived out my worst nightmare, detail for detail. And I don't want to go through that. The drug is supposedly burns very bad. And so that sounds scary to me because they use the word Drano in speaking about this drug. And the thought of suffocating and drowning on my own bodily fluid and blood isn't very appealing to me. I'm very remorseful now. I wasn't in the beginning when I first caught this charge. I didn't care what I had done or who I had done it to. The horror of the pain that I caused her family, my co-defendant's families. I've affected this world in such a negative way when all I ever wanted to do was care for people and lead love. I have done the opposite of that, and that pains me.
0: Those were the words of Krista Pike speaking weeks ahead of her botched execution. She was referring to the case of Tennessee death row prisoner Tony Carruthers, who was issued a one-year stay of execution in May after prison officials were unable to find a backup injection vein in another botched execution attempt that left Carruthers suffering and in pain for over an hour. Pike's lawyer said, quote, "We take no pleasure in being right, but the concerns raised by Ms. Pike proved to be true. Difficult vein access, blown veins, degraded pentobarbital, no emergency medical care available when things inevitably go wrong, all under a protocol that remains veiled in secrecy," they say. Well, for more, we're joined by two guests in Nashville, Tennessee. We're joined by Stephen Hale, criminal justice reporter at the Nashville Banner, author of Death Row Welcomes You, Visiting Hours in the Shadow of the Execution Chamber. He witnessed Krista Pike's box execution on Wednesday evening in Orleans, Massachusetts. We're joined by Sandra Babcock, clinical professor at Cornell Law School, director of the Cornell Center on the Death Penalty Worldwide. She recently co-wrote an article headlined, "Tennessee Failed Krista Pike Long Before Her Execution Date." We welcome you both to Democracy Now! Let's begin in Nashville. Stephen Hale, you witnessed the attempted execution of Krista Pike. Can you explain what happened?
3: Thanks for having me, Amy. I guess the answer is yes and no. I can tell you what I saw. One of the continuing frustrations of this situation from our perspective as reporters is that we can't explain as much as we'd like to be able to. But I can tell you that, yes, what you described there in your intro is correct. Krista Pike, we understand, was given two rounds of lethal injection drug pentobarbital. I have seen five executions in Tennessee, including the aborted one that you mentioned of Tony Carruthers back in May. And I've never seen anything like what we saw Wednesday night. And a number of the witnesses who were there with me have also seen a number of other lethal injections in this state and others. And it was new to all of us. It was pretty clear early on that things were going wrong. But even then, we didn't know they would go quite as wrong as they did. And it's all been quite disturbing, as you can imagine.
0: Describe what you heard and saw.
3: So you mentioned that Krista Pike was talking and kind of smiling even at times. She was in conversation with her spiritual advisor who was in the room with her. And they, in the early stages of this attempted execution, were repeating a kind of prayer mantra. They were saying, "May you be at peace, may you be at peace, may you be kind and gentle to yourself." At one point, she looked over in our direction at the window that we were sitting behind, and she said to the people behind the glass, and she repeated that again, "May you be at peace." But it wasn't long after that the drugs were administered, and even at a certain point, we saw what we understand to be a signal in the execution chamber that the drugs had been fully

0: spiritual advisor back into the execution chamber so that they could try again. And that's when they gave her a second round of pentobarbital. We continued to hear her snoring, at times saw her, you know, kind of opening her mouth wide, almost as if gasping, but without making a sound. And then at a certain point, the curtain was closed again. And I repeat, it was closed while we could still hear her and knew she was alive. And we sat there for around 50 minutes, listening to the sound of her snoring quite loudly, breathing, you know, in strained breaths, but with no information about what was or wasn't going on behind the curtain.
1: As we watched the news conference, Dr. Babcock, you're one of the attorneys for Krista Pike. The attorneys called for the governor to commute Krista's sentence. The governor's announced independent review was described as insufficient without greater transparency and preservation of records. Can you talk about the legal recourse you have right now? I mean, my understanding is Krista Hale is in the hospital in critical condition. They're trying to keep her alive, and if they succeed and she's sent back to the prison, they will try to kill her again?
2: The most Sandra important Babcock, thing right now
1: can you
2: is
1: hear
2: that
1: me?
2: Krista pulls. I can hear you. Can you hear me?
1: Yes, I can. Go ahead.
2: I can hear you. Can you hear me? Okay. The most important thing right now is that Krista pulls through this. We still don't know what her prognosis is. And we are all waiting to see, and that is the primary concern. But in the meantime, the governor must immediately commute her death sentence. Krista Pike, as Mr. Spivey said a few minutes ago, has just experienced the most agonizing attempt at lethal injection in the country's history. And it's important to remember that Krista should never have been in this position. She should never have been sentenced to death in the first place. She was an 18-year-old kid, an immature 18-year-old, who was just a year after a violent rape, which was the last of three different men who had raped her in the course of her childhood and adolescence. She was not receiving medication for post-traumatic stress disorder and bipolar disorder at the time of this crime, which she committed with her abusive boyfriend at the time. There are so many reasons why she never should have been in that execution chamber in the first place. And on top of that, the state of Tennessee had always accused her of fabricating these accounts of childhood sexual abuse and rape. They called her a liar, a pathological liar. They said that she was promiscuous. They said that basically that she had invited it or invented it. In fact, her sexual assaults were documented by police reports, court records, hospital records. She actually reported them, unlike most rape victims. And after decades of denying the truth of her suffering, the state just last month finally admitted that she had that it did not dispute her history as a survivor of unimaginable sexual violence. We tried to get the courts to stop her execution, and the Sixth Circuit agreed, and they halted it. And the state immediately appealed, and the Supreme Court vacated that stay over the dissents of three justices who said, we must recognize that we are not infallible and that there is a risk of irretrievable harm if this execution goes forward. Their concerns were ignored. The state of Tennessee plowed ahead. As you said at the top of the hour, and as Mr. Spivey explained, the state was on notice about her medical condition. All of these facts were known to the courts. This case represents a colossal failure, not only of the lethal injection process, but of the legal architecture that is supposed to ensure that people do not suffer a torturous death at the hands of the state.
1: Sandra Babcock, Tennessee's Governor Bill Lee has halted all remaining executions this year. You're having a governor's election this year, and one of the candidates, the Republican Senator Marsha Blackburn, who's running for governor, has said many times on the campaign trail she wants executions to happen quicker, and she

0: wants to use the electric chair. Can you respond?
1: Well, I'm not a Tennessean, and I will not be voting in the election, but what I think about that statement is that it is typical of politicians who are seeking to appeal to a common thirst for vengeance when people hear about violent crime. It is a black and white way of viewing the world that does not reflect the complexities of crime, that does not reflect the complexities of women's histories of violence and the experiences that pave the pathway to incarceration. It's what they perceive as something that will appeal to the electorate. It's a cop-out, is what it is. And people who have worked in the system, and that includes prison officials and guards who have worked alongside supervising people on death row, recognize that these are full human beings and that you cannot execute someone under the conditions that Tennessee just attempted to do without recognizing that what Tennessee did was an act of cold and calculated homicide that was far crueler in its way and because of its premeditated, deliberate nature than the act that Krista Pike was convicted of committing at a time when she was in the grip of a mental illness that was unmedicated, coming off of the trauma of a violent rape.
0: Sandra Babcock, can you say whether Krista Pike is conscious in the hospital in critical condition?
1: We do not know. We have no information. None of the information that we have heard, most of it is rumors, is reliable. We are waiting to hear any official word from the medical team. She is now receiving medical assistance from doctors who respect the Hippocratic Oath, unlike the doctor who was present in the execution chamber with her, whom we know is incompetent and who is also responsible for the botched execution of Tony Carruthers in May.
0: And finally, I want to go back to Stephen Hale in Nashville. You not only witnessed the attempted execution of Krista Pike, you witnessed the attempted execution of Tony Carruthers in May. Your final comments on what happened there, leading to him being granted a stay of execution.
2: Yeah, Amy, as you say, and I spoke to you in May, and we do need to find a much better way of getting in touch, but or much better reason for doing so. That was also a horrifying attempted execution in its own way. A difference was that this one went much further. That execution, as you remember, was called off from our perspective as witnesses before the curtain was open, and so before it had sort of fully begun from our vantage point, of course, on Tony Carruthers' end. They had been trying and struggling to get IV access for a long time. I think overall, I would just emphasize to your viewers that we have been here before in Tennessee, not just in terms of there being a botched execution earlier this year, but in terms of the governor calling for a pause on execution so that the protocol can be reviewed. That happened in 2022 when an execution was called off at the last minute because of problems with the protocol. An outside legal review found that the department had not been following its protocol on numerous occasions, and a new protocol was created. That's the one we're using now. And this year, there have been, as we've been discussing, two botched executions under that protocol. We did not know until yesterday, after hearing from Krista Pike's attorneys, the degree of struggle that there had been to get IV access for her. So that was new information to us because as reporters and witnesses, we don't see that part during an execution. But that obviously, it appears, was a problem yet again in this process. And so what will happen going forward is very unclear, but this is the experience that we all had Wednesday night and that Krista Pike had is unique in some ways, but also not new here.
0: Stephen Hale, I want to thank you for being with us. Criminal justice reporter at the Nashville Banner, author of the book Death Row Welcomes You, Visiting Hours in the Shadow of the Execution Chamber, speaking to us from Nashville. And Sandra Babcock, clinical professor at Cornell Law School, director of the Cornell Center on the Death Penalty Worldwide. We'll link to your piece that you co-wrote, Tennessee Failed Krista Pike Long Before Her Execution. Coming up, Massacre at Menab, the school that became a grave. We'll speak to Jeremy Stephanie Scahill of Dropsite News back in 15 seconds.

0: The World's on Fire by Farrell Foster. This is Democracy Now!, democracynow.org. I'm Amy Goodman. We're broadcasting from Publix, the House of Journalism in Berlin, Germany. The Pentagon sending a third aircraft carrier to the Middle East as President Trump considers a new escalation of the U.S. war in Iran. The latest move adds 7,000 sailors, up to 3,000 Marines, to the U.S. military presence in the region. Today, we spend the rest of the hour looking at the U.S. bombing of a children's school in the Iranian city of Manab on the first day of the U.S.-Israeli war on Iran. The bombing killed at least 156 people, 120 of them children, 26 teachers, all women. A United Nations fact-finding mission recently concluded the U.S. strike was a war crime, but the Trump administration has not yet even acknowledged U.S. responsibility. DropSite News is out this week with a devastating investigation into the bombing of the school. The article and accompanying video is headlined, Massacre at Manab, the school that became a grave. We're joined right now by investigative journalist Jeremy Scahill, lead author on the report. In a moment, Jeremy, we'll play some of your interviews with survivors, first responders, and parents. But first, Jeremy, set up what happened that day on February 28th.
1: Thanks, Amy. We need to back up a few weeks and remember that Iran and the United States were engaged in an intense round of negotiations that were being mediated by the Sultanate of Oman, which had been the main mediator for two decades between the United States and Iran on nuclear issues, and it played a major role in brokering the 2015 JCPOA agreement signed under Barack Obama. And the Iranians were very skeptical about this process because just some months before these negotiations in June of 2025, when the Iranians were negotiating with the United States, the U.S. and Israel launched surprise bombing attacks against Iran in what became known as the 12-day war. But the foreign minister of Oman on February 27th had gone to the United States. He met with Vice President J.D. Vance in the White House. He came out and he told media that he was optimistic that a deal was going to be reached and that it would be historic in nature. Yes, there were details to work out. Nothing was guaranteed, but that there were technical talks scheduled for the following week in Vienna, Austria. And so when Iranians woke up on the morning of February 28th, let's remember this was a Saturday, but in Iran, Saturday is the beginning of the school and work week. And so Iranians were, you know, paying attention to everything, but they went to bed understanding that this process was still going on, that war was very much a possibility, but not believing it was going to start imminently because you had this next round of negotiations and you had the Omani foreign minister expressing optimism. Well, then as people are stuck in traffic jams, they're getting their kids out the door for school, children start arriving at school, we get the initial reports that there are airstrikes that have happened in Tehran, the capital of Iran. And the first strikes that happened that day were on the residence and offices of Supreme Leader Ayatollah Ali Khamenei. And so a lot of the media speculation at that point was about whether or not Iran's supreme leader had been assassinated. And word starts to spread very quickly across Iran and on state media that there are attacks happening throughout the country. And so administrators and officials in provinces around Iran begin calling schools and directing principals and teachers to start having parents come to take their children home. There was going to be a shelter in place order, and the Iranians had been through this before. And so as this is happening, we then start to hear shocking reports that in the southern Iranian city of Manab, a missile has slammed into a girls' school. And we start to see images that that show children and the bodies of children. And very quickly, the media narrative sort of becomes, and this is being pushed kind of by the United States, that the school had been right next to an IRGC missile facility and that it was sort of collateral damage. We did an investigation into this. There's been some very good reporting on this. This is not a story that we broke, but what we did is we really went deeply into what happened in the experience of Iranians who lived it that day. And by talking to teachers who survived, you know, 26 teachers were killed in this attack. One of them was pregnant, 120 children. This was not a single bombing or collateral damage. There were at least two direct hits on a school packed with children that was with Tomahawk cruise missiles, one of the most sophisticated weapons in the U.S. arsenal. And a couple of hours after those initial hits, as first responders came, as parents came, the U.S. launches more strikes. A total Iran says of 13 missiles were launched. The justice minister of Iran told me this isn't a double tap strike. This is a triple tap strike. And, you know, one of the most horrifying details, Amy, that we uncovered is that after the first bomb had hit near the school that morning, the teachers didn't believe that their school would be bombed because it was a school. And they had gathered the children, many of the children in the schoolyard because their parents had come to pick them up. And when the bombs hit not far away from the school, they said, my God, we need to get everyone back into the school. So they usher the children back into the school. One of the teachers took some of the girls into a prayer hall inside of the school. And then moments later, direct hit with a Tomahawk cruise missile on the school. So the protected site of the school, the parents and the teachers thought that they would find shelter there. And the United States directly bombed that school while they were inside.
0: Jeremy, I want to go to the voices of the people themselves. This is an excerpt of your Drop Site News new investigation, Massacre at Manav, the school that became a grave, featuring interviews with Yaqub Yazdanpanah. His daughter Fatima died in the strike. But first, this is preschool teacher Husnia Salem. She survived the bombing.
2: Like any other day, I got my child ready at 7 o'clock because my son is in fifth grade and attended the same school. I got my child ready and headed to school. My son went to the boys' school and I stayed at preschool in my own class. Our school had two floors. The upper floor was for the girls and the downstairs was for the boys. One section was for preschool. You can say there were three schools there. There were students there from all walks of life, children from working class families, educators. We had all kinds of students there.
3: I have to go back a little and tell you about how I chose this school. Fatima's mother and I had noticed Fatima's overflowing intelligence. When we would tell her a story, she would never forget the story, and she would recite the story moment by moment, word for word. I wanted to find a very good school that would address Fatima's needs and her active mind. After asking a lot of questions, I found Shajareh Tayyebeh School.
2: After the lesson started, we handed out books and the children did their activities. I took the children to the schoolyard, the park that was in our schoolyard, so the children could play. The time was around 9:30, I think, when I was informed by a friend that the war had started and they had hit Tehran.
1: In the first moments of the U.S. and Israeli bombing campaign, they strike the personal residence and offices of Ayatollah Ali Khamenei, the supreme leader of Iran, and they assassinated not only Khamenei, but members of his family. They start then striking other leadership targets of the IRGC, the elite military force of Iran, political offices in Iran, government ministries in Iran. And word starts to spread all across the country that this isn't just like a one-off airstrike, that this does seem to in fact be a full-scale war.
2: Administrators said there are war conditions and it's better if the children go home early. We didn't have a single thought or didn't imagine that they may want to hit our school. In complete calm and relaxation, we were calling families and telling them to come and take their children. As they were coming to get the kids, a number of the children had left and some were still at the school. I first heard the sound of an explosion.
4: After a missile strike nearby, some teachers usher children back inside the school for protection.
2: The preschool children were 5 years old, and all they did was yell, "Miss, miss," and were crying. I ran to the children. I just said, "Get under the table." I didn't think they were going to hit the school. I just thought that someplace had been hit. I said, "Don't be afraid, sit down." I heard this horrible sound, and it was so close. Two simultaneous sounds. They're still in my ear. My son even describes them. And then explosion. Plaster was falling, the ground was shaking, and at that moment, I just looked at my preschool girls and my son, and I said to myself, "It's over. Now is the time when we go under the rubble. It's going to fall now." Then there were no more sounds. The class was full of smoke and dust. I told my son, "Yassine, run and open the door. Let's get out." My preschool kids didn't have shoes on since our classroom was carpeted. I took the children in my arms, one by one, and brought them outside. We exited from the preschool yard gate until we reached the first street. I looked behind me and I saw smoke and fire coming from the school office. All I said to the preschool children was, "Kids, just look in front of you. Don't look back." I told everyone to run to the school because they had hit the school. The children are under the ruins. Go save them.
0: That's an excerpt from Dropsite News' new investigation, Massacre at Manav, the school that became a grave. That was preschool teacher Hasnia Salem. She survived the bombing. In this clip, we hear more from Yagub Yazdepana, who describes how he raced to the school to look for his little daughter, Fatima.
3: It was like something was telling my heart that the school they were talking about was Shajareh Tayyebeh. I lost it. I left my classroom, ran home, took my car and sped to Minab. When I arrived, I said, "Oh no, the unimaginable had happened." As soon as I arrived there, I saw there was no school left. Two-thirds of the school, maybe more, had been destroyed. Smoke was rising from all over the school. It had turned into rubble. For a moment, I thought I was asleep and having a nightmare.
0: In this excerpt from Dropsite News' new investigation, Massacre at Manav, the school that became a grave, we hear two Iranian Red Crescent Society emergency workers describing the utter devastation following the U.S. strike on the Manav school.
5: Mothers came to me and said, "My daughter is in the classroom. My son is in the classroom. In God's name, please bring me my son." We didn't know how to answer these families. Each body part that was brought out from the building and taken to the ambulances, the families ran, looking to see who it was.
3: People kept coming and coming to help, to remove children from under the ruins. All of us were there waiting. I, a 32-year-old father, was waiting for them to bring my daughter from under the ruins. Imagine the depth of this catastrophe and how hard it was for us.
6: There was a father with us who was searching for his two children until it was 4 or 5 o'clock at night when his fingers no longer worked. His fingers were covered in blood. He had lost his fingernails. In that same condition, he fell asleep. There was also a father. We had nothing to give him. All that remained was a school bag and shoes. Where we had collected the school bag and shoes, the father sat and was talking to the school bag and shoes. He was just talking to the school bag and shoes. Nothing from his child has been recovered.
0: Again, those are two Red Crescent workers. An excerpt of Drop Site News' new investigation massacre at Manav, the school that became a grave. In March, President Trump and Defense Secretary Pete Hegseth denied the U.S. was responsible for bombing the school. They spoke to reporters aboard Air Force One.
7: Did the United States bomb a girls' elementary school in southern Iran on the first day of the war and kill 175 people?
8: Based on what I've seen, that was done by Iran.
7: Is that true, Mr. Hegseth? That it was Iran who did that?
9: We're certainly investigating.
7: Still investigating.
9: But the only side that targets civilians is Iran.
8: We think it was done by Iran.
0: That was Defense Secretary Pete Hegseth and President Trump. In July, President Trump told a different story, appearing on Fox News, talking about the airstrike.
10: There are images from this site that show fragments that appear to be from U.S. Tomahawk missiles. Is it possible that old intelligence or a mistake during a very active time in the war led to this event?
8: It is, but it's also possible that those images that you have are AI generated. Now, I know we're waiting for a conclusive report. I don't think there can be a conclusive report.
0: Oh, really? So that's President Trump talking about the report. Jeremy Scahill, you are the co-founder of Drop Site News. This is an incredible investigation massacre at Manav. Can you respond to what Hegseth and Trump said and talk about the state of the investigation into this deadly attack on the schools February 28th that killed over 150 people, as you said, 120 of them children?
1: Amy, I think there's only two possibilities here for what actually happened that day. On the one hand, it's possible that because Pete Hegseth came in with a tone set by Trump himself, that civilian deaths don't matter, that soldiers and military personnel should not worry about killing or injuring civilians, that they eliminated the entire department that is supposed to do civilian harm mitigation, that they used AI, including Maven systems developed by Palantir, to rush to develop as many targets as possible, that they had old satellite photos that indicated that this was a military base and not a school, and that because of that disregard for civilians and civilian life, they pushed forward and said, we want to break records. They're always talking about records and maximize lethality. And so it was a process where they didn't care and they just started striking everything. On the flip side of it, and you know, former senior State Department official told me this, knowing what she knows about the entire system and the fact that this was struck in the first hours of the first day of this war that they had been planning, that something very sinister may well be at the core of this. And so, you know, it's important to say, up until the year 2013, this area in Manav was actually a facility that was operated by the IRGC. We obtained documents, and the satellite photos also show this clearly, showing that in 2014, the school filed for registration, the IRGC donated the land, the province redistricted the whole area, and the IRGC actually moved most of its facilities nearly 2 miles away. That base, which was a publicly known base, was not hit during these attacks that morning. Instead, it was an area that was a school, a car wash, a clinic, what we would call in America a strip mall. And the only remaining IRGC building in that vicinity was an administrative office of the naval forces of the IRGC. And they had totally vacated that property after the June 2025 war. So what happened that day was there was literally no presence of the IRGC whatsoever there. And in fact, satellite photos from just weeks that the public can see from just weeks before this strike, you could see the murals on the wall. You could see the soccer field. Some of the satellite photos show shadows of tiny people playing outside. I spoke to Wes Bryant, who used to be one of the people in charge of civilian harm mitigation at the Pentagon up until 2025. His division was the one that Hegseth shut down. And he said that you, under the rules and the doctrine, they should have checked the most readily available satellite imagery before launching any strike of that nature. The other thing is Tomahawk cruise missiles have cameras on them. They can loiter. They can shift direction. So there are many, many questions that need to be asked about this. This is one of the single gravest war crimes that I'm aware of since Vietnam. It's akin to the Amariah shelter bombing in Baghdad, Iraq in the 1991 Gulf War, when the U.S. dropped a bomb, a bunker buster bomb, ripped open a hole in a bunker where hundreds of civilians were, and then dropped another 2,000-pound bomb directly, incinerating more than 400 people. It rises to the level of gravity of that crime, and it's really just shocking that there isn't more outcry from the American public and the U.S. Congress. This is one of the most severe war crimes. And it's not like, you know, the tone under Obama where he says, oh, oops, we tortured some folks, or they said, you know, we regret this. Trump's people are defiant about this. And the Democrats, you know, they're not in control of the Congress right now, but this should be front and center of foreign policy questions toward Donald Trump. If the Democrats regain control of the House of Representatives, they should go after them for this. These are war crimes.
0: Has any investigation been done by the U.S. government, made public?
1: No, the United States Central Command is supposedly doing an investigation, but Bradley Cooper, the head of CENTCOM, lied in front of Congress and said this was an active IRGC missile base. There's no evidence to suggest that there ever were missiles launched from this site, and this was congressional testimony. It seems like at the best case scenario is that they kind of say this was human error, artificial intelligence, and outdated maps because the threat was so serious and we moved forward and oops, this was a mistake. That would be the best case scenario. The worst case scenario in some ways is that Trump's people and the Pentagon just simply say, oh no, this is Iranian propaganda. We still think that maybe the IRGC bombed it themselves. That's why it's so important to have actual investigations. The UN sent a commission there, and they've determined that it's a war crime because just on the basis of the idea that if they used AI, if they used systems where they shut down the civilian harm mitigation and they didn't check to see what was there before they launched the missile, that satisfies the legal barriers to indicate that a war crime, not just a crime against humanity, was committed.
0: Jeremy, we just have 20 seconds, but the devastating pictures of, I mean, the victims are not only those who've died, but the children that survived that are saying to their parents, I wish I had been one of the martyred to be with my friends. These last 20 seconds, the effect today.
1: You know, one of the drawings from the psychologist, a child just drew a severed hand. And she said, you know, that the kids feel like they did something wrong. That they don't understand why their friends died and they weren't able to save them.
0: Jeremy, we have to leave it there. It is an incredibly devastating report. Jeremy is co-founder of Dropsite News. We'll link to your new investigation and film, Massacre at Manav, the school that became a grave. A happy birthday to Laura Bastios. Early happy birthday to Becca Staley. Special thanks to our crew here in Publix, the House of Journalism in Berlin, Frederick Gaillard, Frank Biedman, and Yasmin Arnold and Dennis Moynihan. I'm Amy Goodman. Thank you so much for joining us.
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1: We know there are many things alive in a river, such as fish, turtles, algae, and microorganisms. The riparian tree and grass environment alongside hosts life too. Even in this little San Leandro Creek in California, life depends on the flow of water. But some argue that this creek is itself alive, as is the bay it flows into. The argument is central to the growing Rights of Nature movement, which asserts that ecosystems and entities like creeks and rivers should have legal rights. We explore how a change in our thinking that regards creeks, streams, and rivers as living things rather than just resources could help save them and the watersheds they're a part of. After all, every place in the world is part of a watershed. Where I'm standing now is in the San Leandro Creek watershed, which is within the San Francisco Bay watershed. Can you name the one you live in? Welcome to Big Picture Science. I'm Molly Bentley. In this episode, we hear how a growing movement seeks to change how we think about the rights of rivers.

0: In his book, Underland, writer Robert McFarlane digs into the intersection of humans and the rest of the living world that thrives below our feet. Now, the professor of literature and environmental humanities at the University of Cambridge has emerged from that exploration to examine our relationship with water that flows around and under us. He begins here by reading a passage from his book that reminds us of our intimate bodily relationship with rivers.
1: The language of hydrological governance refers to rivers, streams, and lakes as water bodies. To the 40,000 recognized water bodies in England, Wales, and Scotland should be added another 65 million or so, for every human is, of course, a water body. Water flows in and through us. Running, we are rivers. Seated, we are pools. Our brains and hearts are three-quarters water. Our skin is two-thirds water. Even our bones are watery. We were swimmers before we were walkers, slow-turning like breath divers in the dark flotation tank of the womb.
0: Robert McFarlane's book title poses a question. Is a river alive? Well, it's one that's essential to an ethical shift that's underway in how we regard and care for ecosystems. And many regard gaining clarity on this question as key to restoring our relationship to rivers around the world and addressing threats to them such as pollution, overdamming, and climate change. Well, we'll hear what this movement asks of us, where it has achieved surprising results, and how one answers the question of whether a river is alive. But first, we begin with a rare, and for those campaigning to repair the natural flow of rivers, hopeful event. Over the course of a year, beginning in the fall of 2023, four hydroelectric dams on the 250-mile-long Klamath River that winds through southern Oregon and northern California were removed, allowing the river to flow freely for the first time in 100 years. Well, Rob, this year there was a celebration in Northern California among those who were cheering the undamming of the Klamath River. Now, this was the biggest project to tear down dams in the country. Mm. What does it take to take a dam down?
1: Explosives, heavy machinery, but above all, the infrastructure of will and imagination. And the drive, the campaign to imagine the Klamath River otherwise, a de-dammed, undammed Klamath, had to reach back almost a century to the river before the first dam went up, which I think was 1922. And then this extraordinary alliance came together with the Yurok tribe at its center and began to dream of a de-dammed Klamath. But it took 2 decades to imagine and then to realize. But what we have seen since the last of the dams came down last year, as you will know, is the astonishing speed with which rivers heal themselves.
0: I recommend anyone who has not seen the before and after shots of the river, it's extraordinary to compare the two.
1: Yes.
0: Enormous lump of concrete, of engineering holding back this river.
1: Yeah.
0: And then in the next shot, 2 years later, just in this last year, it's gone.
1: It's gone, and four of them have gone. And Shane Anderson, who's making this extraordinary film about it all, the kind of longitudinal view of the de-damming, he visited the river this May. And where the reservoirs had been, so that was drowned land, and they leave behind kind of sodden silt, of course, when the reservoirs are first drawn down. But then the Yurok tribe revegetation crews had hand-seeded millions of seeds, a wildflower mix, very carefully chosen, drought-resistant lupines and California poppies and others, and planted young cottonwood trees. And so quickly, that vegetable life, as it were, that floral life had poured back. And Shane describes seeing the banks of the former reservoirs, the drowned land, just ablaze with this orange floral fire. And he said, the air smelled sweet and the river seemed alive. And so through it all, you have this moving, willful, silver agent of the river, undrowned.
0: You know, in preparing to talk to you about this, I had to practice the word undammed
1: de-dammed
0: because we don't use it. When would we ever say undam or de-dam a river, because we don't do it.
1: That's so interesting. It's a bit like learning and unlearning. Unlearning is the unfamiliar verb. We don't unlearn. Unlearning's hard, and de-damming is hard, harder than damming. Unlearning is harder than learning.
0: What happens to a river when you dam it? I'll make this a two-part question. What happens to a river when you dam it? And if it does kill the river, was the Klamath River dying?
1: Well, dams are a complex structure. There are complex politics. There are no easy answers around them, and I've spent a little time studying them in and their effects and their cultural politics, their imaginative politics in northeastern Quebec or Nitassinan, the Innu word for the homeland there. And then I'm a kind of fascinated onlooker to the Klamath question. A reservoir drowns a river. You can drown a river. That's a counterintuitive idea, but that's what a reservoir does. It impounds water, and it also stops the free movement of silt on the one hand. And silt is a kind of superhero of riverine systems. It moves around. It spreads fertility. It reshapes and is reshaped by the flow of water.
0: And certainly, I should just say that the Mississippi Delta is a great example of what happens when you dam a river and you deprive the delta of that land-building silt and sand.
1: And life building, because it is so fertile. I mean, that's why the Nile Delta, right, became one of the cradles of an early form of civilization, is because that you could, as the old joke goes, you could kind of place your hand in the soil and grow five new fingers, right? but the other thing that dams stop, of course, is the free passage of migratory fish, unless they're configured differently. But even then, it's so anadromous fish, fish which migrate out to the sea but have a freshwater phase of their life, come back into the headwaters of rivers to spawn. So salmon, famously, and steelhead trout, which are rainbow trout, but steelheads are the anadromous version that move out to sea. You know, the Klamath was the third biggest salmon run on the Pacific coast before the dams went up. Absolutely immense. And the Europe people were a salmon people. So food sovereignty, food security, cultural identity was absolutely bound up with those legendary salmon runs. But the dams just stopped that, just stopped it dead. And so the salmon couldn't get up to the spawning grounds. But when the dams came down, one of this thing that came to just gong strike moment around the world is within 2 days of, I think it was the Iron Gate Dam coming down, river scientists captured on sonar the blurry outline of the first Chinook salmon making that passage upstream of where the dam had stood. And that, you know, we need hope right now. Mm-hmm.
0: So, and it had been about a century before they had done that.
1: Yeah, yeah.
0: The salmon traveled up.
1: Exactly. So I think the first dam went up in 22. The Iron Gate Dam actually went up in I think it was 64. So there was quite a long, it's like a four-decade phase of a four-dam project. But then a shorter phase of the de-damming process, the undamming process. I'm rolling those words around in my mouth as well. But watching that life pour back in the form of fish, wetland regeneration, floral regeneration, prairie regeneration. I mean, we start to think of a living river as having an aura that radiates outwards. The river doesn't stop at its banks, just as it's not defined by its main channel. And life begins to emanate and radiate from a living river.
0: Well, you said that we all need hope, and I shouldn't have interrupted you while you were saying that, because that is one phrase that should not be interrupted. Before we get to the hope, we're going to go down a little bit down the path of some despair, because you write that rivers are in crisis worldwide, not just because of the dams. The dams certainly contribute to them. And that some young people might not even know what healthy rivers are. Rob, why are they in crisis, and how has it come to this?
1: How has it come to this? Well, let me give a global answer to that and then a national answer from my country. The global answer is that rivers are threatened by pollution of many kinds and by drought. And an extraordinary recent study which used remote sensing technology data and AI analysis to, in effect, reconstruct a kind of day-by-day life of all of the world's rivers for 35 years came to some unsurprising conclusions, which is that climate change is changing the very nature of our rivers. So very broadly, the lower, flatter reaches of rivers, there the rivers are lower and they're slower. And in the upper, steeper parts of rivers, they are flashier, that's to say they flood more suddenly and more catastrophically, and they're quicker. So that's a kind of big picture about the sort of mother of all questions, how climate is reshaping our rivers. And I always like to point out that at least in the Northern Hemisphere, river life and human life, the Holocene broadly, are more or less coeval, because as the ice retreated, fresh water was released and rivers began to flow. The little chalk stream near my house was born when the permafrost melted sufficiently that groundwater could charge the aquifer and then emerge as a spring and form a river that seeks the sea. To give the national answer briefly, in my country, England, there is not a single river in good overall health. We have two measures, good ecological health and good chemical health. 0% of rivers in good chemical health, 14% in good ecological health. So I am surrounded by wounded and dying rivers. And we've woken up to that in my country. We're now seeing it. We've seen it come into view, visibility, audibility, in the last 5 years. And the hopeful bit is the guardianship movement of outrage and change and activism and legal work that is now responding to this crisis.
0: Well, you were referring to the changing definition of rivers when you described that a river is not just that narrow ribbon that
1: right.
0: goes from A to B. You suggested as much. And so let's talk about the definition of rivers, because it is being challenged by ecologists in a profound way, that it is no longer just that band that you see, but the definition of a river includes a lot more. It includes the streams and the tributaries and what we cannot see, which is all the water moving underneath it and even wetlands, some ecologists will say. That is a much more vast description or definition
1: yes.
0: of river.
1: Yeah.
0: Did I miss anything with that? Did I summarize that?
1: Well, no, beautifully. I mean, I think it's a philosophical as well as a material question. Where does a river end, right? And one extension of that is to say a river never ends. It's merely part of the water cycle, of which we are also part, as water bodies are ourselves. But we could turn to the... So I sometimes compare the definition of a river as its single channel to defining and regarding a tree only as its trunk. So the tree has this immense root world, which it, for me is where the river meets the sea and fresh mingles with salt, and that great kind of mutual irrigation of the ecotone that happens at a river's mouth. And then, of course, a tree has branches and has leaves, and that's the sort of watershed of the river, because a river has no single birth point that we dream of. A spring is where a river is born, but of course a river is born of rain, snow and precipitation, and everyone lives in a watershed. I love this fact. I live in Cambridge. It's so flat in Cambridge, but I still live in a watershed. We all live where water gathers towards other water to form river and stream, and they seek the sea. So I love this big, inclusive definition of river as community, as gathering of beings and of tributaries. But it makes it hard to manage, right? It makes it hard to deal with. So it's easier to singularize and reduce river.
0: Mm-hmm. And then in that way, also, watersheds become invisible, which they should not, because we rely on them so much. And I could imagine that what if, in addition to giving the street where we live and the town and the country, you know where I'm going, we live on the something-something watershed.
1: Yes.
0: You'd also have to name your watershed.
1: Can you? I don't want to put you on the spot. So I can tell you the run of my rivers. It's Nine Wells Wood, the spring, becomes Hobson's Brook, becomes Vickers Brook, becomes the River Cam, becomes the River Great Ouse, and the River Great Ouse meets the sea at what we call the Wash, the North. It meets the North Sea at this vast estuary mouth, many miles across. So that's the run of my rivers, as it were. That's my watershed identity.
0: And what is the watershed called, the whole watershed?
1: It would be the Cam watershed.
0: The Cam.
1: Yeah, exactly. We would sort of name it for the central river that it drains. But watershed thinking has long been it had a big, big political manifestation in the 60s and 70s. It was sometimes called bioregional thinking. But there are, like Ashish Kothari, there is really interesting thinkers, Indian thinkers and others, who are arguing for the need to imagine ourselves as into watersheds rather than nation states or provinces or regions. And I mean, it makes makes perfect sense to me because water is life. We'll never do it, but it's a beautiful dream.
0: I thought we were being hopeful.
1: Well, can you imagine planetary governance saying, right, we abolish the nation state and we hereby inaugurate a watershed identity. But what a good identity it would be.
0: And what it gets at is that if we were more familiar, if we had this cultural memory, as you say, of what a river is,
1: yes,
0: when it's allowed to just be a river,
1: yes,
0: we wouldn't be thinking of it as that ribbon. Why is that an important reimagining, that definition that is much, that considers a river to be much more vast than how we imagine it, because we want it to do what we want it to do for us.
1: Yes.
0: Why is that important?
1: Well, that we want it to do what we want it to do for us is the instrumental account of a river. It is river as resource, river as ecosystem service provider. That's the language that we would use of in terms of natural governance in England. And there we have fully objectified river. It has simply become a tool. And I think the contrast between river as resource is river as life force. And that is what has got suppressed and forgotten. And part of the instrumentalization of river is the singularization of river. It's the channel. It's the thing that fills our glasses, and it's the thing that takes our waste away. And I think when we fall into that as well, into that, as it were, delusion or that perception, which privatization of water in my country has absolutely centered, a deterritorialized, privatized account of river as liquid asset. That has been the dominant paradigm in my country for 36 years. The result is a dying river system. So the work is one of imagination as well as legislation. How do we reimagine rivers as friends, as neighbors, as co-citizens, as life givers, as complex ecologies, as trees of water that draw down from the watershed and unfurl their roots of life into the ocean? That's the work of story. It's the work of writing, and it is the work of imagination.

Next, what we mean when we say a river is alive. We're considering the rights of rivers in this episode of Big Picture Science.

0: The removal of the four hydroelectric dams on the Klamath River came about after an historic milestone in the Rights of Nature movement, prompted in part by declining salmon runs. In 2019, the Yurok tribe, whose members have long lived along its banks, recognized the rights of the Klamath River by granting it personhood. This made it the first known river in North America to have the same legal rights as a human under tribal law. 4 years later, the first of the dams was removed.
1: It was a moment those gathered here have hoped for decades. Last week, a demolition crew broke through the Iron Gate Dam, the last of four hydroelectric dams being removed on the Klamath River, which stretches for 400 kilometers from the state of Oregon to the California coast. The dam breach is part of the largest river restoration project ever undertaken in the United States.
0: Robert McFarlane has been describing how the definition of a river is changing, but in his book, Is a River Alive?, he describes how the moral standing of a river is also in flux. Rob, why is a river alive? What's the case for that? And why not a lake or an ocean? What is it about a river?
2: Well, I'm very happy to speak of a lake as alive and indeed of the ocean as alive, as well as an extraordinary blue machine. So it's not, I'm not a kind of riverist in that sense, because water seeks a body, and sometimes that body is human and sometimes it's lake and sometimes it's river. Is a river alive? So this is a question and not a statement. It's something I explore. I spent 4.5 years exploring, partly because it is such an alien notion, right? To the rationalist mind, of course, a river isn't alive. It contains life. There are lives that it enables, but the river itself is not alive. And yet, there are cultures, communities, individuals, regions where the idea that, including children. And I asked my son really early on in this project, I was like, is a river alive? And Will's like, well, duh, yes, obviously.
0: He could have saved you 4 years.
2: Exactly. He was like, that's going to be a short book. Exactly. The one-word book. I'm not sure my editors would have liked that very much. But it is a very complex question. And even the asking of it opens questions about what we mean by life. And for me, being is a verb and not a noun. River is a verb and not a noun. We live in relation. We tumble processually through the world, always tangling and untangling with other beings, other presences, other forms, other forces. But there is a definition of selfhood which we might say sort of supports the asset value account of self, which is that we are our own fortresses, that we move through the world as singletons and we fortify ourselves against others and we bounce off and crash into others. A river makes a nonsense of that. And the idea that our life flows with that of rivers, we think with them, we remember with them, they pass through our bodies. I'm always in relation with rivers, and actually I think all of us are. So to say that a river is alive, to conclude, requires a redefinition of what life and living and enlivenment are.
0: The argument that rivers are alive, does it then follow that they also die? And does it also follow that they have rights?
2: Huh. Okay, well, the first of those first, can a river die? When I speak to people about living rivers, rivers being alive, and they'll balk at that, but then I say, can you imagine a dying river or a dead river? And they're like, oh, yeah, I know. Yeah, okay, I see. And a dying river literally deadpools. That's the hydrologist's term for it. A river that deadpools is a river that doesn't have enough flow to move itself out of its own belly. We know what that looks like. Massive fish kills. The Murray-Darling River Basin in Australia. The Oder during the summer of 2022. So many fish died they had to use JCBs to clear the river of the corpses. That's a dying river. A river choked with garbage, so it can't flow. That's a dying river. The rivers in Chennai, which I visited, which have 0% dissolved oxygen, that's the free-floating oxygen, not the oxygen that's bound into H2O, and zero species count. That's a dying or a dead river. And we know what that feels like. And when you move close to one, you feel your spirit pall. You feel it kind of droop and drop, because if a living river animates, a dying river mortifies. So can a river die? Yes. Therefore, can a river be alive? I think so. certainly, and not just metaphorically, I feel this metaphysically. Should a river have rights? Okay, well, now we have a big other question. Does a river have to be alive to have rights? No. We assign rights to corporations. Corporations in the UK and in the US have a whole suite of rights. So we have no problem with...
0: Because we consider them important.
2: We consider them important. Philosophically, arguably, we consider them to be an assemblage of humans, and so we need to find a way of representing the assemblage's rights. But it continually baffles

0: a trite observation, but in this case, precision of language is important around rivers in particular.
1: Yes, precision. I'm always interested in precision. I think it's a function of lyricism rather than of limit.
0: So at some point, did you change, referring to rivers as that? You changed
1: the
0: pronouns.
1: Yes, I did. And that happened consciously but spontaneously, as it were, early on in this process. And I suddenly realized that I just wanted to naturalize to myself that phrase. So all the way through the book, I refer to rivers who flow, rivers who rise, rivers who are born. And just that tiny adjustment in grammar feels both inconsequential and very important. It alters the posture of address that we have to the living world, including in this case rivers.
0: I wonder to what degree, how far it goes in changing our relationship to rivers, because there are lots of living entities whose status offers very little protection.
1: Yeah.
0: We still do testing on animals. We raise animals in factory farms. And these are beings that we know to feel pain.
1: Yeah, absolutely.
0: So it's not a guarantee that once you say it has rights.
1: Very, very far from it. And I mean, we're seeing human rights violated at spectacular and atrocious scales every day on our live streams. So rights are no magic bullet. However, it is almost always in the interests of existing power to represent rights as a zero-sum game. And by that I mean to argue that, if we accord rights over here to rivers, we are going to be proportionally subtracting rights over here from humans, let's say. That's not how rights work. Rights organize and at some level kind of litigate relations between entities in communities. They are not automatically in conflict with one another. So when you hear people speak of conflict-based rights as a kind of norm, as a paradigm for understanding rights, you should look at what status quo they want to keep in place. So we can think about rivers having rights, and we can think about it in a blue sky way. I keep speaking of my country, England, but it's just starting to creep in there. But we could go back to the Klamath story, and in 2019, the Yurok tribe issued, and it's a beautiful declaration. You can find it out there on a wonderful website called Eco Jurisprudence Monitor that tracks all of these initiatives, these earth law-minded initiatives. They issued a declaration of rights for the Klamath River. And among those rights was the right to flow. And that right has now been restored. So the rights thinking, the thinking of a river as having inalienable, pre-existing rights, not rights that humans are giving the river, but rights the river always had, but humans had taken away or failed to recognize, that became part of the imaginative work of de-damming the Klamath.
0: And this idea that a river is alive, that a river has rights, is part of the rights of nature movement. This is one that recognizes the rights of ecosystems. It sounds like this movement is getting traction.
1: Yes.
0: Is that fair to say?
1: Yes. Every year we see more momentum, more cases. The last 2 years, the Goldman Prize for environmental activism, which is sometimes called the Nobel for Nature, it's an amazing award, has gone to water defenders, both of them women, both of them working for the rights of, in the case of Teresa Vicente in 2023, Mar Menor, this great saltwater lagoon in Spain. She led an incredible campaign which resulted in the Spanish Constitutional Court recognizing the rights of Mar Menor. And then this year, Mariluz Moriari, a Peruvian activist, brought an incredible case in the Peruvian court system to recognize the rights of the Marañón River on which she and her people live. There, the challenge is implementation, like actually getting change on the ground. So amazing things are happening.
0: Are most of these, campaigns on behalf of the rights of nature brought about by indigenous groups?
1: Yes and no. I use the phrase guardians, and I think that includes a lot of these movements come from below. Let's put it like that. So you very rarely find a state or a state governmental level bringing a rights campaign. It's almost always communities who recognize the harm that is being done, the harm that is being threatened to their river,

0: to their forest, to their ecosystem, and to their identity, because their identity is bound up in that forest, river, or mountain. And sometimes a lot of them are indigenous, but a lot of them also are concerned communities. So the citizens of Toledo at the end of Lake Erie declared a Bill of Rights for Lake Erie. It was struck down subsequently on appeal, but that was a group of concerned citizens who saw existing environmental regulation and law falling short in its capacity to prevent the slow death of the lake.
1: So let's look at a concrete example of how this idea can change the world and change an ecosystem.
0: Yep.
1: You tell the story of how it was used, this concept that rivers have rights, that nature has rights, to protect the River of the Cedars and the cloud forest in Ecuador. And we're going to hear how, but first, could you give us a definition of what a cloud forest is for anyone who has not had the privilege of walking through one and getting their face and their hair wet? Because it's a pretty wet place. It sounds just magical.
0: It is. They are magical. I've never been in a place of more life. I mean, statistically, but also atmospherically, as it were. You have the sense of being in a green furnace, just teeming with existence and the possibility of future existence. So a cloud forest is different to a rainforest. They form higher, and instead of rain, you get cloud. And the cloud, in this case, in northern Ecuador, is formed by moisture-bearing water sweeps in off the Pacific, is then kind of pushed up the Andean range. And as it reaches a certain altitude, the air temperature drops and the water vapor condenses in the form of mist. And there, that mist then wraps these vast regions of forest and moves through every gap between every tree. And the mist, of course, then has this immense surface area, or particularly of as it were, vegetable life on which to condense. So because it's epiphytic, there's so much epiphytic plant life, plant growing on plant, you have this just inconceivably maximized surface area on which the mist condenses, forms droplets. Those droplets run to the end of leaves, and then they plop from the end of leaves in their billions in a process that I think is beautifully known as continuous fog drop. I wish they made continuous fog drop sweets, but I'd buy them. All of those drops form rivers.
1: So the River of the Cedars, and again, we're describing a place in Ecuador right now. The River of the Cedars feeds the cloud forest, but what was interesting, the many things that are interesting in your book, is that one of your companions, Juliana, said it also goes the other way. And she said, and I'm quoting from the book, the mining would kill this river stone dead, because of course there are miners that want to get in there. Into the forest. If you take away the forest, you take away the rain and the mist, and the river dies. So the river is feeding this lush ecosystem, but as you just described, it is also being fed by.
0: Absolutely. I mean, the first rule of ecology is everything is connected to everything else, and the cloud forest is a river maker. The river is a cloud forest maker. So of course, their life, their being is mutual, reciprocal. That the one can't exist without the other. And mining, the form of mining that threatened Los Cedros, the name given to this cloud forest from which the Rio Los Cedros flows, was predominantly gold mining. So a concession was issued in 2017, which just stamped a big access grid over the southern portion of Los Cedros. And this gold mining would just delete the forest. It would eliminate the forest because you have to raise it in order to open pit mine the gold out of there. And then the gold is leached out of these big tailings heaps in a process that's known as cyanidation, where you literally just running poison through the tailings heaps to leach out the gold. And of course, theoretically, that highly toxic water is then somehow contained in a bermed pond or something. But of course, most of it just runs out into the existing river courses and flows into the groundwater. So death to the forest, death to the river.

Coming up, what happened next when powerful mining companies entered the Ecuadorian cloud forest, preparing to clear part of it? This episode of Big Picture Science looks at the rights of rivers.

0: Before we hear about the fate of the Ecuadorian cloud forest as the mining companies prepared to roll in with their equipment, we should visit the night in 2008 when a vote was taken that would shape that fate. In his book, Robert McFarlane describes how many of Ecuador's 14 indigenous nations traveled from around the country to meet in the town of Monte Cristi. Indigenous leaders and shamans gathered in an assembly building in town. No one else was allowed access to the room. After a ceremony that involved the taking of ayahuasca and summoning the spirits of the mountain, the members voted on whether the rights of nature should be enshrined in the Ecuadorian constitution. The answer, Robert McFarlane says, was a resounding yes. And he writes, one of the regions whose future was to be determined by that vote was the area of rivers and cloud forest in the northwest of the country called Los Cedros. We're coming to a dramatic moment. And before we describe what actually happened, we want to describe the tool that Ecuador had created for just this purpose. And they had incorporated a pretty profound idea, as we've laid out here, in their constitution in 2008.
1: Correct.
0: And what was that idea?
1: The idea is the idea of the rights of nature. And again, it trips off the tongue, but actually to meet it, as is now the case in the Ecuadorian constitution, which was revised in 2008, to meet these ideas installed as a series of four articles in the highest, as it were, blueprint of governance for a nation state is still, to me, amazing. And I call it an act of great moral imagination, and it was. So there are four articles, 71, 74, usually called the Rights of Nature articles. They're in there in the Constitution. They were brought in there by a fascinating kind of seething, boiling process of imagination and negotiation driven by indigenous alliances, by ecofeminists, by progressives. First of them says that nature has the right to exist, flourish, and persist. And the fourth of them makes the state the guarantor of those rights and allows that any citizen in Ecuador can bring a case on behalf of nature if they feel that nature's rights have been violated under the Constitution. Wow! Revolutionary.
0: And are the rights equal to that of humans? Do humans have a different set of rights, or and maybe animals? Or where do they fall on the rights hierarchy?
1: Yeah, they all entangle. It's not a hierarchy; it's an entanglement. So, for example, the UN in 2022 recognized as a key human right the right to a clean and healthy environment, and this was one of the key recognitions in helping connect the rights of nature and human rights, because they might be thought of as antagonistic or separable, and in some cases they have been, I think, but really we need to understand them philosophically as absolutely mutual. So the Constitution made fascinating provision, which it was not really then followed through on, for indigenous rights, rights to clean water, for example. So it was a very rights-minded Constitution. But the rights of nature were there, and for a long time they did nothing. And we should say that there's a difference between moral imagination, constitutional realization, and then actually implementation or change on the ground. It's much easier to stop bad things happening to rivers and forests than it is to make good the bad things that have happened to rivers and forests. That's why the Klamath is such a remarkable story of revival, of Lazarus, of restoration, of resurrection. But in Ecuador, fortunately, what happened in 2021...
0: Can I set up just a little bit here for the drama? Because
1: I think it
0: has earned its drama.
1: It has.
0: So as you said, the miners had created a grid of this part of the cloud forest that they wanted to... They wanted to get rid of. They were going to blow it up and create mines, and that would be... The river would be destroyed, or parts of it, and also parts of the cloud forest in this area that is of immense biodiversity, not only just many raindrops, but a very lush part of Ecuador. And they were getting ready to do it. The miners just thought, sort of, I don't want to say that they were rubbing their hands together. That's not fair. But they were all set to do it. I don't know if it got so far that the trucks had been engaged, the ignitions had been engaged.
1: Oh, helicopter flyovers, the beginnings of drilling platforms, prospecting. And we should say, when you say miners here, this is too massive. This is a Canadian so-called prospect generator, a speculative mining company that comes in to work out whether there's gold in them, their hills. And if so, they then acquire the license and then sell that to a mega mining company and the state mining company, Enami. So you have a big state interest, you have a big external corporate interest. Like, this is power. This is not a bunch of guys with some gold panning and some pickaxes. So this was the abolition of the forest coming up.
0: Yes, this is closer to David and Goliath.
1: Yes.
0: And again, as you would say, those corporations would have rights,
1: they
0: at least
1: rights.
0: in our country.
1: Yep.
0: Okay, so then this incredible thing happened. What happened next?
1: The forest looked like it would die. And then a remarkable man called José de Coux, who had moved into this forest 35 years earlier in a tent and then had cussedly, limpet-like, attached himself to the forest and fought off the many sources of destruction that threatened it.
0: Literally attached himself.
1: Well, I mean, he pitched his tent down by the river, and he, you know, that's where he lived, and in fact where he, more or less where he died in May last year. So the forest wouldn't exist without Jose, but he, all other avenues being exhausted, he realized that there were these constitutional articles and he, as a citizen, could bring the case. And so he escalated a case up through the Ecuadorian court system saying, if the miners come, the rights of the river and the forest will be violated. And during COVID, during the high phase of COVID in that country, and indeed around the world, three judges sat and a huge court procedure was undertaken with the mining companies representing themselves, many so-called amicus curiae, friends of the court, coming to speak for the forest and of the forest, scientists submitting papers about the biodiversity. It was an extraordinary theater, as well as almost a tribunal of the imagination. The judges couldn't get to the forest because nobody could travel in Ecuador because of the pandemic. So they had to kind of pass a life or death sentence on this remarkable cloud forest without ever meeting it. And in late 2021, late November, early December, this judgment comes down from the Constitutional Court. It is a beautiful piece of jurisprudence. It's law as poetry, headed up by Agustin Grijalva Jimenez. And it decrees that the rights of the forest will be violated if the mining goes ahead. And it compels the mining companies to evacuate the area, quit all operations, make good any, in this case, fortunately, minor damage. And it had the power of the Constitution behind it. And so they were repelled. The forest lives, the rivers flow still clear-watered. And I was there a year after that judgment was passed, and I traveled up to the forest with the judges who had never met the forest that existed because of them. And I still remember walking up into that mist to the bird call, the sound of that forest just teeming and seething with Agustin and his colleague Ramiro. And every step we were taking in a living forest, but also a dead forest, the counterfactual forest, the forest that shouldn't be there. And I just remember this flickering of experience between the real and the might have been, as it were. It was very haunting, very powerful encounter. We were there for about 2 weeks.
0: Is the future of the cloud forest secure?
1: No, because gold prices have gone, I mean, they were insane when I was there in 2022, but a kind of spot price of a troy ounce of gold has since then, because of tariffs, because of Ukraine, it's just vast now. And so, of course, the mountains are more valuable, the forest is more valuable, the pressure is growing. So I'm actually have become stayed very involved with this forest and river, and indeed many of the other rivers I write about in the book. We've formed a network of guardians of the forest, Ecuadorian colleagues, legal specialists, activists on the ground, and then an international board of which and group of which I'm one, because this is not a fairy tale ending to a what would have been a villainous story. It is merely one stay or reprieve for this place of most life.
0: It is a powerful example, though, of what's possible.
1: Yes, what's possible.
0: And we have to hold on to that.
1: Yes, yes. And there are many examples where rights for nature rulings have failed or implementation has been impossible, including the Atrato River in Colombia. And another amazing ruling in 2016, but one in which actually change on the ground has proved incredibly difficult because of illegal mining, because of narco violence, because of state absence in the upper reaches of the Atrato. So for every hopeful example, there's a counterexample. But this dialectic between hope and futility, or hope and loss, or possibility and degradation is where we live, right?
2: So finally, Rob, this idea of flickering back and forth between the forest that is and the forest that could have been, and when we think about the importance of rivers and our efforts to save them, we really do save ourselves.
1: Yes.
2: When we do this. But I wonder if we could take to heart the example that where we are recording now in Manhattan was once a wetland. It was a living system. So we made a trade-off. And where we are sitting now on in a studio on a road where there are lots of cars, there's lots of traffic outside, it was not always like this. Mm. It was once alive. And I wonder if you could describe for us what the island of Manhattan once looked like.
1: Well, I'll have a go. And I will say this, cities are alive. We're alive too. And cities are complex ecosystems, and cities contain remarkable nature. I always have eyes for the birds in cities. And my friend Yuval Noah, who features in the book, he says barrenness is a state of mind, rarely a state of land. And I think that's worth remembering. But yeah, Manhattan has buried many of its rivers and streams. There's the famous, I think, Vila map, it's called, from the 1860s. And there, if you look at that, it's easily findable online. You can see the wetlands. You can see like Washington Square, and you can see the streams moving through the city and reaching the Hudson or reaching the ocean. But and this takes me perhaps to a phrase and a concept we can end on, which is the idea of daylighting. And
2: it's lovely. It's a lovely idea. I was hoping you would describe this.
1: Yeah.
2: Because it is hopeful. It's a very hopeful act. What is daylighting?
1: Well, it comes from the language of urban planning, let's say. But of course, it's a metaphor as well. But in urban planning, city design, it is where we restore buried rivers, culverted rivers, covered rivers to the surface of cities. So we bring them back up to the light again. We daylight them. And this has happened in cities because so many cities built themselves over their rivers. They imprisoned them, they entombed them, they ghosted them. And I have this idea that we should, wherever buried rivers run in our cities, if they haven't been daylighted, we should paint great blue rivers of paint across pavement and road. And so every time we cross a river, we understand that our cities are not just built by rivers, but on rivers. So there's a thought for the urban planners out there. But otherwise, where we can, bringing rivers back up to the surface, they become presences we relate to. We understand their absolutely inseparable entanglement with our lives and what they do for us. And they become personalities. They become individualized again. So let us daylight. And where we cannot daylight, let us remember.
2: Robert McFarlane, I really enjoyed this conversation. Thank you so much.
1: Thank you. Me too, Molly.
2: Robert McFarlane is the author of Is a River Alive?

This show would not be possible without the constantly flowing creativity of astronomer and producer Seth Shostak, senior producer Gary Niederhoff, and assistant producers Brian Edwards and Shannon Rose Geary. I am the executive producer of Big Picture Science, Molly Bentley. Also, a big thanks to our listeners and our Patreon supporters. The original music in the show is by Dewey DeLay and June Miyake. This episode of Big Picture Science that examines the vital role that rivers play in our ecosystems and the movements to protect them is called The Rights of Rivers.

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1: This piece was aired 4 years ago. Since then, I've listened to it many times over, and it always seems to get to me. This morning, I realized why. All the men from past lives who are referred to in the story are me.
2: Good morning. My name is Ed Holohan, and this is The View From Here. I was finishing a good long walk the other day. It was a beautiful morning, the kind of early, early autumn day that feels as clean as a day can feel. The sky was Santa Fe blue. I was in the state of smile. As I neared our front door, a little girl and her mom came riding up on their bikes. I didn't know them, and they didn't look familiar. Now, being the sort of walker that I am, and feeling particularly gregarious that morning, I tipped my hat and bid them a good morning. When a child is involved, my greeting always includes a vigorous wave of my hand. Have you noticed it? Kids really like to wave. They like to wave hello, and they like to wave goodbye. They like to wave more than they like to say the words. I would guess the girl to be 6 or 7. She was accomplished enough at riding her bike that she waved back at me effortlessly as they passed. Mom smiled and asked me how I was doing. I replied exceptionally well, which caused her smile to broaden considerably. As I turned onto my front walkway, I heard the girl call to her mother, "Mommy, is he your old-time friend?" The question has filled my brain ever since. Is he your old-time friend? What do those words mean? What did that little girl mean by them? Your old-time friend. It's fraught with possibility, isn't it? It's delicious. Maybe they lived in another town when she was very little. Maybe there was a guy who lived on their street who helped out with things. Maybe she remembers being in a stroller pushed by her mom, passing that guy's house and saying hello to him. Maybe I look like a picture of that guy, a framed picture her mom still keeps on the big hutch in the dining room. Or maybe I was the same guy whom her mom talks about when she tells stories from her own childhood. Old Fred, who lived down the block from her. Old Fred, who sat on his porch reading the paper. Old Fred, who always wore a man hat and smoked a pipe. Maybe I look like a picture of old Fred, a picture that the little girl's mom has hanging in the living room. There was a man in their lives when the little girl started kindergarten. There was a time when he came over to the house quite a lot. Sometimes he would spend the night. Sometimes he would cook pancakes in the morning. Sometimes she rode in the burly that he pulled behind his bike. Sometimes they just sat on the couch and listened to music. Her mom used to have a picture of him on her night table. She doesn't have that picture anymore. Or maybe the little girl refers to anyone as old as her grandparents as old time. Maybe it's just a quirky way to ask, how old is that man? I used to pretend when I was a boy that I would grow up to play third base for the Yankees. I was pretty sure of it. I practiced for hours. My favorite game of the year was the annual old-timers game. I would watch it with my dad, and he would tell me how great those old-timers used to be. They were the major leaguers from his boyhood. Bill Terry and Rogers Hornsby and Mel Ott and Jimmy Fox. Every once in a while, my dad would go quiet during the game. I think he went back for a minute to being a kid in the stands as the Babe would smash another one into the upper deck. I remember that these former greats, many of them Hall of Famers, looked really, really old to me. They couldn't run anymore. Their throws had no zip. Most of them had gray hair. Some were a little stooped over. And a few of them could only take a bow at the beginning of the game and then go sit in the dugout while their teammates eked out 3 more innings. before the announcer mercifully called an end to the game. I haven't seen them since, the little girl and her mom, except in my mind, wondering just what she meant when she said, "Mommy, is he your old-time friend?"

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Good morning. You're listening to KSVU 90.1 FM on your dial and streaming around this planet. Coming to you live from Hamilton Concrete, serving the upper Skagit County here in the state of Washington. This is Edgefield on Music. I've chosen for this hour the music of Frédéric Chopin. Shall we consider him the very soul of the piano? And to interpret that for us, can't get any better than Arthur Rubinstein. Fantastic recording. Let's hear Frédéric Chopin, Concerto No. 1 in E minor, Opus 11, with Arthur Rubinstein and the New Symphony Orchestra of London, under the direction of Stanislav Storozhevsky. Enjoy.

Bravo. What a fantastic concerto by Frédéric Chopin. And you heard Arthur Rubinstein on the piano. Just marvelous. Let's continue with the music of Chopin. We have Van Cliburn here on the piano with the Nocturne in E, Opus 62 by Chopin.

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That was the Nocturne in E, Opus 62, with Ben Cliburn at the piano. And now, continuing with Frédéric Chopin, Scherzo in B-flat minor, Opus 31, Ben Cliburn.

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Well, that's the end of the music of Frédéric Chopin. And now, no Texas connection, my dear. So I've invited Bob Dylan over. Here is Bob.

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I feel like this public service announcement is happening right now. 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Welcome to Dark Frequency. This is Ivana, your host. I don't know if they can hear me.

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You're listening to Dark Frequency on KSVR 91.7. Welcome to the show. I'm going to start us off with some the Kindest Worlds by Strange Boutique.

Sorry for that technical glitches at the beginning of my show. There was a what sounded like a public service announcement happening, but you may have actually heard me when I thought you didn't. All right, so next I'm going to be playing a song called The Buzzer by Dystopian Society.

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1: The Lincoln Theater welcomes Laura Veers back to our stage. 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His elegant solo live performances in recent years have been predominantly acoustic, but for these concerts he has decided to go electric. 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Come and hear him at the historic Lincoln Theater Sunday, October the 11th, 7:30 p.m. at 712 South 1st Street, downtown Mount Vernon. 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
2: 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I'm your host, Gregory Sweet. I'll be with you for the next 2 hours. Let's kick things off with Ronnie Spector and the E Street Band.

Well, that's the Beatles from the 2021 mix I've Got a Feeling from the album Let It Be Super Deluxe. The Mugwumps from their self-titled album, that's The Trip. Gomez doing the title cut from their album How We Operate. Bryan Adams, Canadian singer-songwriter from his new album Tough Town, that's You're Awesome. Michael McDermott from Chicago, who was on my show a few years ago, from his new album Flowers from the Graveyard, that's The Best We Get. Cheetah Chrome from his album Solo in 2013, that's East Side Story. Cheetah Chrome died last week at 71 years old. Ben Poole, featuring Ellis Bailey and Ollie Brown, from the new album Post-Midnight Behavior, that's Runaway Souls. We started our set with Ronnie Spector and the E Street Band, including Bruce Springsteen, from the singles Say Goodbye to Hollywood and Baby Please Don't Go. Say Goodbye to Hollywood is a cover of Billy Joel's song of the same title, which he said was written for Ronnie Spector. Baby Please Don't Go was written by Little Steven of the E Street Band. 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We'll slow things down. We'll change the mood. 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

0: Heartless Bastards from their Winter in the Blood album. That's Winter in the Blood featuring pedal steel and guitar. Brand new from Warren Haynes from his new double album called Dreams and Songs. That's Dreams and Songs Part 1. I've been following Warren Haynes for 20 years and have seen him live in concert. This is by far his masterpiece. Train from their new album Mad Dog in the Fog. That's titled Blue Brush Footed Butterfly. Six Toe Rodriguez for Emma Lane from the album Colfax. That's I Wonder. Six Toe Rodriguez died in 2023 at 81 years old. He was probably the most popular rock and roll artist that you never heard of. His albums in the United States bombed. He was superstar Australia, New Zealand, and South Africa. In 2013, there was a documentary made about his life called Searching for Sugar Man. I recommend it highly. I saw him in concert in 2013 in an outdoor pavilion. It was marvelous. Buddy Miller from his self-titled new album, that's Lay Down the Burden of Your Heart featuring War and Treaty. The Red Clay Strays from their new album Grateful, that's Walking Away. Beck from his new album Ride Lonesome, that's Beyond the Light. 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
0: Welcome back. Let's do some blues and soul. This is Paul Butterfield Blues Band.

Well, that is Beth Hart from her brand new album called You Got Me, the deluxe edition. The song was not on the original album when it was released earlier this year. That's Mean Old Man of Mine. Altered Five Blues Band from their 2026 album Hammer and Chisel, that's Hell or High Water. And a couple weeks after this album was issued, the singer of Altered Five Blues Band died of natural causes at age 60. Big Harp George from his new album called No Shortcuts. Big Harp George is a San Francisco harmonica player. This song is called Death Rattle of the Republic. It certainly reflects my feelings. 10 years after, from the 1970 album that was remastered in 2026 called Cricklewood Green, that's Year 3000 Blues. Tom Rigney and Flambeau, San Francisco electric fiddler, from the new album called All Fired Up, that's Blues Stay Away. Tom Rigney is the son of Bill Rigney, player for the New York Giants, later a manager of the New York Giants that moved them to San Francisco. Ray Charles from the 1959 album Ray's Soul remastered, that's What I Say. Paul Butterfield Blues Band started our set with the 1997 remastered album Keep On Moving, that's Love Disease. 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

0: put something aside.
1: Never mind the things they will say about you. 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
0: Time for the rainy day.
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0: For you to learn, you could take advice or go and get burned. 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

0: That is Billy Strings from his new album, So Much for Goodbyes. That's Blue Water Breakdown. Sunvolt featuring the voice of Jay Farrar from the new album, Sound Signal Serenades. That's Newborn Soul. Tony Joe White from the album, The Swamp Fox. Tony Joe White and the Flying Mojito Brothers. That's Alligator Stomp. Django Reinhardt, Roma guitar player, and Stepan Grappelli, a French fiddler from the Remastered Classics Early Recordings Volume 2 album. That's Sweet Georgia Brown. Julian Taylor, a Canadian singer-songwriter from a new single called Drive. The Mighty Sparrow from Calypso Sparrow, that's Fool and His Money. The Mighty Sparrow, whose real name was Slinger Francisco, died last week at 91 years old. He was commonly called the Frank Sinatra of Calypso music. The PJ Bidwell Band from Tucson, Arizona, with a new single, started our set called $100 Bill. 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
1: 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A nonprofit planning to turn an old elementary school into a child care center. NWPB's Lauren Gallup reports.
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2: 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If everything goes to schedule, the facility will open in early 2028. In Tacoma, I'm Lauren Gallup.
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0: socialism in Berlin, Germany. This is Democracy Now!
1: The state of Tennessee has shown us again that they are not capable of carrying out an execution consistent with basic human dignity. Last night was not just inefficient, it was cruel, and it was torturous.
0: In Tennessee, death row prisoner Krista Pike remains in critical condition after surviving two lethal injections during a botched execution. We'll speak to a journalist who witnessed what happened and the director of the Cornell Center on the Death Penalty worldwide. Then massacre at Minab, the school that became a grave. Drop Site News is out with a major investigation and film about the U.S. bombing of a school in the southern Iranian city of Minab in February, the first day of the U.S. and Israeli war in Iran. The bombing killed at least 156 people. 120 of the victims were children. 26 were teachers, all women. We'll speak to reporter Jeremy Scahill and air excerpts of Drop Site's film featuring survivors, teachers, first responders, parents, and witnesses.
2: Plaster was falling, the ground was shaking, and at that moment, I just looked at my preschool girls and my son, and I said to myself, it's over. Now is the time when we go under the rubble. It's going to fall now. Then there were no more sounds. The class was full of smoke and dust. I told my son, Yassin, run and open the door. Let's get out.
0: All that and more coming up. Welcome to Democracy Now!, democracynow.org, The War and Peace Report. I'm Amy Goodman. In Tennessee, Krista Pike remains in critical condition, hospitalized after surviving two lethal injections Wednesday. Her legal team is calling on the Republican Governor Bill Lee to reduce Pike's sentence to life in prison and call the botched execution, quote, cruel and torturous, unquote. Krista Pike was still breathing after she was strapped to a gurney and injected with two syringes of pentobarbital as prison officials attempted to kill her for more than 2 hours. This is Pike's attorney, Randy Spivey, speaking Thursday.
1: The state of Tennessee has shown us again that they are not capable of carrying out an execution consistent with basic human dignity. Last night was not just inefficient, it was cruel, and it was torturous. It was also predictable. Krista's legal team told the state of Tennessee and the court that her medical conditions would cause her to suffer an agonizing death. The state and the court dismissed Krista's concerns.
0: Krista Pike would have been the first woman executed in Tennessee in 200 years. Her story's renewed debate on sentencing reform as Pike was just 18 years old when she was convicted of murder in 1995 and sentenced to death. She's also a survivor of childhood sexual abuse. The UN's Human Rights Office has urged Tennessee not to pursue another execution attempt. This is Ravina Shamdasani, UN Human Rights spokesperson.
3: The death penalty has no place in any society. And Krista Pike's case lays bare the multiple reasons why capital punishment should be abolished. Her prolonged suffering is abhorrent and cruel. Key fair trial questions remain unresolved. We call on the state authorities not to pursue any further attempts to execute Krista Pike.
0: The Pentagon is deploying a third aircraft carrier strike group and up to 10,000 U.S. Marines to the Middle East. The USS Theodore Roosevelt carrier and the USS Macon Island amphibious ready group left the port of San Diego this week, are expected to be positioned near Iran by the end of November. They'll add to about 50,000 U.S. military personnel already in the region. In an interview with Time magazine published Thursday, President Trump said renewed large-scale strikes on Iran were possible after the November midterm elections. Meanwhile, ships continue to come under fire while transiting the Strait of Hormuz, with five vessels reportedly struck by projectiles in just 72 hours. On Thursday, a supertanker with a capacity of 2.5 million barrels of oil caught fire after it was hit off the coast of Oman. The Saudi-led military alliance fighting Houthi militias in Yemen said Thursday it intercepted four drones launched over southern Saudi Arabia. The alliance accused the Houthis of targeting an electric power station in the holy city of Medina, a charge the Houthis denied. Meanwhile, there were reports of loud explosions in the Houthi-controlled city of Sana'a overnight as Yemen government forces carried out airstrikes. The International Organization for Migration, more than 145,000 people have been displaced in Yemen since the conflict escalated in June. In the United Kingdom said Thursday they'd arrested a 25-year-old British-Iranian dual national in London following a security incident at RAF Fairford Air Base on Sunday. The UK has allowed the U.S. to launch attacks on Iran from the air base since March. Authorities did not name the man who's being held on suspicion of terrorist acts, the same charge levied against five British nationals who were arrested outside RAF Fairford, then released on bail. On Thursday, British Prime Minister Andy Burnham said his government had strong indications of Iranian involvement in the incident. But exactly what took place outside the airbase remains unclear. A police search of vans being used by the men turned up no signs of explosives. However, the vans did contain empty barrels, large tanks, siphoning pumps and fuel, leading to widespread speculation that the men were stealing petrol rather than plotting an attack. In Texas, Wilbur Rafael Garces Perez, the 28-year-old Venezuelan asylum seeker who was shot by an ICE agent in Austin, has finally received surgery to remove the bullet from his back. The bullet remained jammed in his body for 11 days, causing severe pain. Garces Perez was transferred between an ICE jail and the hospital multiple times and had lost movement on his left side. The shooting by ICE agents earlier this month came as Garces Perez made deliveries for DoorDash. Garces Perez now faces federal criminal charges. In related news, Associated Press reports ICE has banned high-speed car chases. Vehicle pursuits and traffic stops involving U.S. officers have been under heavy scrutiny as agents have fired their guns more than a dozen times in these encounters since Trump returned to office. At least four people have been killed, including 52-year-old Mexican father Lorenzo Salgado Araujo, fatally shot in Houston in July, and several others wounded. In Minneapolis, the family of Renee Good filed a pair of federal civil rights lawsuits on Thursday over her fatal shooting at the hands of ICE agent Jonathan Ross during mass deportation sweeps in January. One lawsuit seeks to hold the U.S. government accountable under the Tort Claims Act, alleging wrongful death, negligence, and emotional distress. A second lawsuit names ICE agent Jonathan Ross and several top current and former Trump administration officials, including Stephen Miller and Kristi Noem. It accuses them of a conspiracy to interfere with the civil rights of Renee Good, as well as Somali and Spanish-speaking immigrants in the Twin Cities. On Thursday, Renee Good's partner, Becca Good, spoke publicly for the first time since the fatal shooting on January 7th.
4: I don't hate the people who took Renee from us, but what I want them to understand is every single day they get to look at their children and their wives and their sisters and know what they took from our family. They took a mother away from her children. They know that, and they will carry it forever.
0: President Trump left the White House for campaign events in Texas and Oklahoma on Thursday, the first of what he says will be 32 days of campaigning right up to Election Day. Trump is opening his tour in states normally considered safe territory for Republicans who fear the president's dismal poll numbers will drag down their chances in the midterm elections. Trump's first stop was a Dallas area truck factory where he rallied support for Texas Attorney General and Republican Senate nominee Ken Paxton, who's polling behind Democrat James Tallarico. No Texas Democrat has won a statewide election in Texas since 1994. According to secretly recorded audio published by the New York Times, Paxton told a group of conservative donors and lobbyists last week that Trump's midterm convention in Dallas had hurt his Senate campaign.
5: When we did that convention, it dropped our numbers. Everybody's numbers dropped.
0: Republican-affiliated groups spent $122 million last month alone in support of Ken Paxton's Senate run, including $20 million spent by Donald Trump's super PAC, MAGA, Inc. In September, Paxton told a Texas podcaster he would be unable to compete without money from outside groups.
6: And the only thing that really saves us is that the Supreme Court came along and allowed super PACs. Otherwise, you could not run a race in Texas.
0: In New Jersey, an investigation has revealed a Microsoft Link data center emitted large amounts of toxic air pollution for nearly a year before state regulators stepped in. According to public records obtained by Floodlight and The Guardian, the Data One facility in Vineland operated dozens of gas-fired generators for a combined 46,000 hours in total without required permits. A Rutgers professor estimated the data center emitted about 140 tons of nitrogen oxides, chemicals that produce smog and are linked to asthma, heart attacks, and premature death. In New York, new details have emerged about Cornell University's botched internal investigation into the sexual assault of a 20-year-old undergraduate student on campus in 2024. The unsealed documents include a 120-page transcript of Jane Doe's hours-long sworn statement to Cornell police and a university investigator in which she described feeling increasingly incapacitated and uncomfortable the night she was drugged, assaulted, and gang-raped by seven former and current members of Chi Phi fraternity. She told the investigators, quote, "there was really no escape," unquote. According to the New York Times, Cornell omitted the rape allegation in its report to prosecutors. The case has been reopened following global outcry. On Thursday, New York Governor Kathy Hochul named New York Attorney General Letitia James to serve as special prosecutor in the investigation. James had already begun a review of why Tompkins County District Attorney Matthew Van Houten decided not to pursue criminal charges in the case. Ethiopia shuttered its embassy in Eritrea's capital Asmara on Thursday and named 10 Eritrean diplomats persona non grata after accusing its East African neighbor of arming and supporting rebels in Ethiopia's northern Tigray region. Eritrea responded by severing diplomatic ties with Ethiopia. It's the worst confrontation between the two nations since they signed a peace agreement in 2018, formally ending 20 years of war. The diplomatic conflict erupted hours after drones struck near the headquarters of Ethiopia's military and other sites in Addis Ababa. Reuters reports a source linked to the Tigray People's Liberation Front claimed responsibility on behalf of the rebel group, which last week resumed attacks on government forces for the first time since a 2022 ceasefire ended a devastating civil war. In Brazil, voters are taking to the polls Sunday for a high-stakes election between Brazilian leftist president Luiz Inácio Lula da Silva, who's vying for a fourth term in office, and far-right candidate Flavio Bolsonaro, the son of imprisoned former president Jair Bolsonaro. If no candidate wins more than half the vote in the first round, they'll go to a runoff that's scheduled for October 25th. Lula has warned against attempts to interfere in Brazil's election and threats to democracy by President Trump, who's had a friendly relationship with the Bolsonaros. Though Trump has so far not publicly endorsed Flavio Bolsonaro, he said he's following the election very closely. And in Spain, a fragmented Spanish parliament is set to vote today on a pair of measures to ban evictions until 2030 while protecting the rights of tenants. The measures are expected to fail since the party of Spanish Prime Minister Pedro Sanchez does not hold a majority in the parliament. Sanchez issued the housing decrees in response to public uproar over the eviction of 87-year-old Mari Carmen from her lifelong home in Madrid. Activists have set up large protest encampments in Madrid's Puerta del Sol Square. Their protests have spread to Barcelona and other Spanish cities.
7: It's very important to protest because the problem is very big. There are many people that can't afford rent. Many people, young people, older middle-aged people. Housing is a very big problem. I don't know why this movement didn't start before.
0: And those are some of the headlines. This is Democracy Now!, democracynow.org, The War and Peace Report. I'm Amy Goodman in Berlin. Coming up in Tennessee, death row prisoner Krista Pike remains in critical condition in the hospital after surviving two lethal injections during a botched execution. We'll speak with a witness and one of her lawyers. Stay with us.

0: The World's on Fire by Vera Foster. This is Democracy Now!, democracynow.org, The War and Peace Report. I'm Amy Goodman. Tennessee's Governor Bill Lee has halted all remaining executions this year after a death row prisoner survived two lethal injections Wednesday night. According to her lawyers, Krista Pike was still breathing after she was strapped to a gurney and injected with two syringes of pentobarbital in a botched execution that spanned more than 2 hours. Witnesses say Pike described a burning spot in her arm that felt like it was going to burst. She smiled and laughed, then gasped repeatedly and began snoring, but continued to breathe. She was later taken to the hospital. Tennessee Governor Bill Lee has ordered an independent review of the botched execution, but Krista Pike's attorneys say he should go further and commute her sentence. On Thursday, Krista Pike's attorney, Randy Spivey, addressed reporters during a news conference.
1: Krista is alive right now. We don't have a sense of her prognosis or much update on her health at the moment. But we do know that she is alive right now and receiving life-saving medical care. The state of Tennessee has shown us again that they are not capable of carrying out an execution consistent with basic human dignity. Last night was not just inefficient, it was cruel, and it was torturous. It was also predictable. Krista's legal team told the state of Tennessee and the court that her medical conditions would cause her to suffer an agonizing death. The state and the court dismissed Krista's concerns. The governor's call for an independent review does not go far enough. After having endured solitary confinement for more than 20 years and a full attempt to kill her by lethal injection, Krista has endured punishment greater than any other person in the history of the American death penalty.
0: Krista Pike's lawyers revealed the execution team went through at least seven needles trying to find a vein, including one that appeared to be bent when it was pulled from her arm. Medical experts say the blistering and burning around the IV insertion sites suggest the pentobarbital may have leaked into the surrounding tissue rather than entering Pike's bloodstream, potentially causing chemical burns. Some experts have raised the possibility the pentobarbital may have degraded or expired, which could have made it less effective. Krista Pike was sentenced to death for a 1995 murder she committed when she was 18 years old. She would have been the first woman executed in Tennessee in 200 years. Wednesday night's attempted execution went forward only after the U.S. Supreme Court lifted a stay by an appeals court, which had paused her execution to consider whether her sentencing had fully weighed mitigating evidence, including severe childhood trauma and neglect, including rape and sexual abuse, and mental illness. Weeks before her botched execution, Pike and her lawyers argued a single-dose lethal injection could be tantamount to torture due to Pike's small veins. This is an unedited audio recording shared by her lawyers with the New York Times.
2: The concerns I have on our lethal injection method are simply that I do not have good veins. Tony Carruthers lived out my worst nightmare, detail for detail. And I don't want to go through that. The drug is supposedly burns very bad. And so that sounds scary to me because they use the word Drano in speaking about this drug. And the thought of suffocating and drowning on my own bodily fluid and blood isn't very appealing to me. I'm very remorseful now. I wasn't in the beginning when I first caught this charge. I didn't care what I had done or who I had done it to. The horror of the pain that I caused her family, my codependent families, I've affected this world in such a negative way when all I ever wanted to do was care for people and leave love. I have done the opposite of that, and that pains me.
0: Those were the words of Krista Pike speaking weeks ahead of her botched execution. She was referring to the case of Tennessee death row prisoner Tony Carruthers, who was issued a one-year stay of execution in May after prison officials were unable to find a backup injection vein in another botched execution attempt that left Carruthers suffering and in pain for over an hour. Pike's lawyer said, quote, "We take no pleasure in being right, but the concerns raised by Ms. Pike proved to be true. Difficult vein access, blown veins, degraded pentobarbital, no emergency medical care available when things inevitably go wrong, all under a protocol that remains veiled in secrecy," they say. Well, for more, we're joined by two guests in Nashville, Tennessee. We're joined by Stephen Hale, criminal justice reporter at the Nashville Banner, author of Death Row Welcomes You, Visiting Hours in the Shadow of the Execution Chamber. He witnessed Krista Pike's box execution on Wednesday evening in Orleans, Massachusetts. We're joined by Sandra Babcock, clinical professor at Cornell Law School, director of the Cornell Center on the Death Penalty Worldwide. She recently co-wrote an article headlined Tennessee Failed Krista Pike Long Before Her Execution Date. We welcome you both to Democracy Now! Let's begin in Nashville. Stephen Hale, you witnessed the attempted execution of Krista Pike. Can you explain what happened?
3: Thanks for having me, Amy. I guess the answer is yes and no. I can tell you what I saw. One of the continuing frustrations of this situation from our perspective as reporters is that we can't explain as much as we'd like to be able to. But I can tell you that, yes, what you described there in your intro is correct. Krista Pike, we understand, was given two rounds of lethal injection drug pentobarbital. I have seen five executions in Tennessee, including the aborted one that you mentioned of Tony Carruthers back in May. And I've never seen anything like what we saw Wednesday night. And a number of the witnesses who were there with me have also seen a number of other lethal injections in this state and others. And it was new to all of us. It was pretty clear early on that things were going wrong. But even then, we didn't know they would go quite as wrong as they did. And it's all been quite disturbing, as you can imagine.
0: Describe what you heard and saw.
3: So you mentioned that Krista Pike was talking and kind of smiling even at times. She was in conversation with her spiritual advisor who was in the room with her. And they, in the early stages of this attempted execution, were repeating a kind of prayer mantra. They were saying, "May you be at peace, may you be at peace, may you be kind and gentle to yourself." At one point, she looked over in our direction at the window that we were sitting behind, and she said to the people behind the glass, and she repeated that again, "May you be at peace." But it wasn't long after that the drugs were administered, and even at a certain point, we saw what we understand to be a signal in the execution chamber that the drugs had been fully administered. And even after that point, she was still moving her body. She was still talking to her spiritual advisor, and that continued long after we expected it to. What then happened was obviously a very long process, but the curtain was drawn twice. And for your viewers to understand, that's normally only done right before the person is declared dead. In this case, the curtain was closed while we all knew she was still alive and we could still hear her breathing, snoring, kind of struggling. And it was then her spiritual advisor was pulled out of the execution chamber. We waited there in the dark for a bit, and then the prison officials came and brought the spiritual advisor back into the execution chamber so that they could try again. And that's when they gave her a second round of pentobarbital. We continued to hear her snoring, at times saw her, you know, kind of opening her mouth wide, almost as if gasping, but without making a sound. And then at a certain point, the curtain was closed again. And I repeat, it was closed while we could still hear her and knew she was alive. And we sat there for around 50 minutes, listening to the sound of her snoring quite loudly, breathing, in strained breaths. But with no information about what was or wasn't going on behind the curtain.
0: As we watch the news conference, Sandra Babcock, you're one of the attorneys for Krista Pike. The attorneys called for the governor to commute Krista's sentence. The governor's announced independent review was described as insufficient without greater transparency and preservation of records. Can you talk about the legal recourse you have right now? I mean, my understanding is Krista Hale is in the hospital in critical condition. They're trying to keep her alive, and if they succeed and she's sent back to the prison, they will try to kill her again?
4: The most Sandra important Babcock, thing right now
0: can you
4: is
0: hear me?
4: Pulls. I can hear you. Can you hear me?
0: Yes, I can. Go ahead.
4: I can hear you. Can you hear me? Okay. The most important thing right now is that Krista pulls through this. We still don't know what her prognosis is. And we are all waiting to see, and that is the primary concern. But in the meantime, the governor must immediately commute her death sentence. Krista Pike, as Mr. Spivey said a few minutes ago, has just experienced the most agonizing attempt at lethal injection in the country's history. And it's important to remember that Krista should never have been in this position. She should never have been sentenced to death in the first place. She was an 18-year-old kid, an immature 18-year-old, who was just a year after a violent rape, which was the last of three different men who had raped her in the course of her childhood and adolescence. She was not receiving medication for post-traumatic stress disorder and bipolar disorder at the time of this crime, which she committed with her abusive boyfriend at the time. There are so many reasons why she never should have been in that execution chamber in the first place. And on top of that, the state of Tennessee had always accused her of fabricating these accounts of childhood sexual abuse and rape. They called her a liar, a pathological liar. They said that she was promiscuous. They said that basically she had invited it or invented it. In fact, her sexual assaults were documented by police reports, court records, hospital records. She actually reported them, unlike most rape victims. And after decades of denying the truth of her suffering, the state just last month finally admitted that she had that it did not dispute her history as a survivor of unimaginable sexual violence. We tried to get the courts to stop her execution, and the Sixth Circuit agreed, and they halted it. And the state immediately appealed, and the Supreme Court vacated that stay over the dissents of three justices who said, we must recognize that we are not infallible and that there is a risk of irretrievable harm if this execution goes forward. Their concerns were ignored. The state of Tennessee plowed ahead. As you said at the top of the hour, and as Mr. Spivey explained, the state was on notice about her medical condition. All of these facts were known to the courts. This case represents a colossal failure, not only of the lethal injection process, but of the legal architecture that is supposed to ensure that people do not suffer a torturous death at the hands of the state.
0: Sandra Babcock, Tennessee's Governor Bill Lee has halted all remaining executions this year. You're having a governor's election this year, and one of the candidates, the Republican Senator Marsha Blackburn, who's running for governor, has said many times on the campaign trail she wants executions to happen quicker and she wants to use

0: it's what they perceive as something that will appeal to the electorate. It's a cop-out, is what it is. And people who have worked in the system, and that includes prison officials and guards who have worked alongside supervising people on death row, recognize that these are full human beings and that you cannot execute someone under the conditions that Tennessee just attempted to do without recognizing that what Tennessee did was an act of cold and calculated homicide that was far crueler in its way and because of its premeditated, deliberate nature than the act that Krista Pike was committed of was convicted of committing at a time when she was in the grip of a mental illness that was unmedicated, coming off of the trauma of a violent rape.
1: Sandra Babcock, can you say whether Krista Pike is conscious in the hospital in critical condition?
0: We do not know. We have no information. None of the information that we have heard, most of it is rumors, is reliable. We are waiting to hear any official word from the medical team. She is now receiving medical assistance from doctors who respect the Hippocratic Oath, unlike the doctor who was present in the execution chamber with her, whom we know is incompetent and who is also responsible for the botched execution of Tony Carruthers in May.
1: And finally, I want to go back to Stephen Hale in Nashville. You not only witnessed the attempted execution of Krista Pike, you witnessed the attempted execution of Tony Carruthers in May. Your final comments on what happened there, leading to him being granted a stay of execution.
2: Yeah, Amy, as you say, and I spoke to you in May, and we do need to find a much better way of getting in touch, but or a much better reason for doing so. That was also a horrifying attempted execution in its own way. A difference was that this one went much further. That execution, as you remember, was called off from our perspective as witnesses before the curtain was open, and so before it had sort of fully begun from our vantage point, of course, on Tony Carruthers' end. They had been trying and struggling to get IV access for a long time. I think overall, I would just emphasize to your viewers that we have been here before in Tennessee, not just in terms of there being a botched execution earlier this year, but in terms of the governor calling for a pause on execution so that the protocol can be reviewed. That happened in 2022 when an execution was called off at the last minute because of problems with the protocol. An outside legal review found that the department had not been following its protocol on numerous occasions, and a new protocol was created. That's the one we're using now. And this year, there have been, as we've been discussing, two botched executions under that protocol. We did not know until yesterday, after hearing from Krista Pike's attorneys, the degree of struggle that there had been to get IV access for her. So that was new information to us because, as reporters and witnesses, we don't see that part during an execution. But that obviously, it appears, was a problem yet again in this process. And so what will happen going forward is very unclear, but this is the experience that we all had Wednesday night and that Krista Pike had is unique in some ways, but also not new here.
1: Stephen Hale, I want to thank you for being with us. Criminal justice reporter at the Nashville Banner, author of the book Death Row Welcomes You, Visiting Hours in the Shadow of the Execution Chamber, speaking to us from Nashville. And Sandra Babcock, clinical professor at Cornell Law School, director of the Cornell Center on the Death Penalty Worldwide. We'll link to your piece that you co-wrote, Tennessee Failed Krista Pike Long Before Her Execution. Coming up, Massacre at Menab, the school that became a grave. We'll speak to Jeremy Scahill of Dropsite News back in 15 seconds.

0: The World's on Fire by Farrell Foster. This is Democracy Now!, democracynow.org. I'm Amy Goodman. We're broadcasting from Publix, the House of Journalism in Berlin, Germany. The Pentagon sending a third aircraft carrier to the Middle East as President Trump considers a new escalation of the U.S. war in Iran. The latest move adds 7,000 sailors, up to 3,000 Marines, to the U.S. military presence in the region. Today, we spend the rest of the hour looking at the U.S. bombing of a children's school in the Iranian city of Manab on the first day of the U.S.-Israeli war on Iran. The bombing killed at least 156 people, 120 of them children, 26 teachers, all women. A United Nations fact-finding mission recently concluded the U.S. strike was a war crime, but the Trump administration has not yet even acknowledged U.S. responsibility. DropSite News is out this week with a devastating investigation into the bombing of the school. The article and accompanying video is headlined, Massacre at Manab, the school that became a grave. We're joined right now by investigative journalist Jeremy Scahill, lead author on the report. In a moment, Jeremy, we'll play some of your interviews with survivors, first responders, and parents. But first, Jeremy, set up what happened that day on February 28th.
1: Thanks, Amy. We need to back up a few weeks and remember that Iran and the United States were engaged in an intense round of negotiations that were being mediated by the Sultanate of Oman, which had been the main mediator for two decades between the United States and Iran on nuclear issues, and it played a major role in brokering the 2015 JCPOA agreement signed under Barack Obama. And the Iranians were very skeptical about this process because just some months before these negotiations in June of 2025, when the Iranians were negotiating with the United States, the U.S. and Israel launched surprise bombing attacks against Iran in what became known as the 12-day war. But the foreign minister of Oman on February 27th had gone to the United States. He met with Vice President J.D. Vance in the White House. He came out and he told media that he was optimistic that a deal was going to be reached and that it would be historic in nature. Yes, there were details to work out. Nothing was guaranteed, but that there were technical talks scheduled for the following week in Vienna, Austria. And so when Iranians woke up on the morning of February 28th, let's remember this was a Saturday, but in Iran, Saturday is the beginning of the school and work week. And so Iranians were, you know, paying attention to everything, but they went to bed understanding that this process was still going on, that war was very much a possibility, but not believing it was going to start imminently because you had this next round of negotiations and you had the Omani foreign minister expressing optimism. Well, then, as people are stuck in traffic jams, they're getting their kids out the door for school, children start arriving at school, we get the initial reports that there are airstrikes that have happened in Tehran, the capital of Iran. And the first strikes that happened that day were on the residence and offices of Supreme Leader Ayatollah Ali Khamenei. And so a lot of the media speculation at that point was about whether or not Iran's supreme leader had been assassinated. And word starts to spread very quickly across Iran and on state media that there are attacks happening throughout the country. And so administrators and officials in provinces around Iran begin calling schools and directing principals and teachers to start having parents come to take their children home. There was going to be a shelter in place order, and the Iranians had been through this before. And so as this is happening, we then start to hear shocking reports that in the southern Iranian city of Manab, a missile has slammed into a girls' school. And we start to see images that that show children and the bodies of children. And very quickly, the media narrative sort of becomes, and this is being pushed kind of by the United States, that the school had been right next to an IRGC missile facility and that it was sort of collateral damage. We did an investigation into this. There's been some very good reporting on this. This is not a story that we broke, but what we did is we really went deeply into what happened in the experience of Iranians who lived it that day. And by talking to teachers who survived, you know, 26 teachers were killed in this attack. One of them was pregnant, 120 children. This was not a single bombing or collateral damage. There were at least two direct hits on a school packed with children that was with Tomahawk cruise missiles, one of the most sophisticated weapons in the U.S. arsenal. And a couple of hours after those initial hits, as first responders came, as parents came, the U.S. launches more strikes. A total, Iran says, of 13 missiles were launched. The justice minister of Iran told me this isn't a double tap strike. This is a triple tap strike. And, you know, one of the most horrifying details, Amy, that we uncovered is that after the first bomb had hit near the school that morning, the teachers didn't believe that their school would be bombed because it was a school. And they had gathered the children, many of the children in the schoolyard because their parents had come to pick them up. And when the bombs hit not far away from the school, they said, "My God, we need to get everyone back into the school." So they usher the children back into the school. One of the teachers took some of the girls into a prayer hall inside of the school. And then moments later, direct hit with a Tomahawk cruise missile on the school. So the protected site of the school, the parents and the teachers thought that they would find shelter there. And the United States directly bombed that school while they were inside.
0: Jeremy, I want to go to the voices of the people themselves. This is an excerpt of your Drop Site News new investigation, Massacre at Manav, the school that became a grave, featuring interviews with Yaqub Yazdanpana. His daughter Fatima died in the strike. But first, this is preschool teacher Husnia Salem. She survived the bombing.
2: Like any other day, I got my child ready at 7 o'clock because my son is in fifth grade and attended the same school. I got my child ready and headed to school. My son went to the boys' school and I stayed at preschool in my own class. Our school had two floors. The upper floor was for the girls, and the downstairs was for the boys. One section was for preschool. You can say there were three schools there. There were students there from all walks of life, children from working-class families, educators. We had all kinds of students there.
3: I have to go back a little and tell you about how I chose this school. Fatima's mother and I had noticed Fatima's overflowing intelligence. When we would tell her a story, she would never forget the story, and she would recite the story moment by moment, word for word. I wanted to find a very good school that would address Fatima's needs and her active mind. After asking a lot of questions, I found Shajare Tayyebe School.
2: After the lesson started, we handed out books and the children did their activities. I took the children to the schoolyard, the park that was in our schoolyard, so the children could play. The time was around 9:30, I think, when I was informed by a friend that the war had started and they had hit Tehran.
1: In the first moments of the U.S. and Israeli bombing campaign, they strike the personal residence and offices of Ayatollah Ali Khamenei, the supreme leader of Iran. And they assassinated not only Khamenei, but members of his family. They start then striking other leadership targets of the IRGC, the elite military force of Iran, political offices in Iran, government ministries in Iran. And word starts to spread all across the country that this isn't just like a one-off airstrike, that this does seem to in fact be a full-scale war.
2: Administrators said there are war conditions and it's better if the children go home early. We didn't have a single thought or didn't imagine that they may want to hit our school. In complete calm and relaxation, we were calling families and telling them to come and take their children. As they were coming to get the kids, a number of the children had left and some were still at the school. I first heard the sound of an explosion.
4: After a missile strike nearby, some teachers ushered children back inside the school for protection.
2: The preschool children were 5 years old, and all they did was yell, "Miss, miss," and were crying. I ran to the children. I just said, "Get under the table." I didn't think they were going to hit the school. I just thought that someplace had been hit. I said, "Don't be afraid, sit down." I heard this horrible sound, and it was so close. Two simultaneous sounds. They're still in my ear. My son even describes them. And then explosion. Plaster was falling, the ground was shaking, and at that moment, I just looked at my preschool girls and my son, and I said to myself, "It's over. Now is the time when we go under the rubble. It's going to fall now." Then there were no more sounds. The class was full of smoke and dust. I told my son, "Yassin, run and open the door. Let's get out." My preschool kids didn't have shoes on since our classroom was carpeted. I took the children in my arms, one by one, and brought them outside. We exited from the preschool yard gate until we reached the first street. I looked behind me and I saw smoke and fire coming from the school office. All I said to the preschool children was, "Kids, just look in front of you. Don't look back." I told everyone to run to the school because they had hit the school. The children are under the ruins. Go save them.
0: That's an excerpt from Dropsite News' new investigation, Massacre at Manab, the school that became a grave. That was preschool teacher Hasnia Salem. She survived the bombing. In this clip, we hear more from Yagub Yazdepana, who describes how he raced to the school to look for his little daughter, Fatima.
3: It was like something was telling my heart that the school they were talking about was Shajareh Tayyebeh. I lost it. I left my classroom, ran home, took my car and sped to Minab. When I arrived, I said, "Oh no, the unimaginable had happened." As soon as I arrived there, I saw there was no school left. Two-thirds of the school, maybe more, had been destroyed. Smoke was rising from all over the school. It had turned into rubble. For a moment, I thought I was asleep and having a nightmare.
0: In this excerpt from Dropsite News' new investigation, Massacre at Manab, the school that became a grave, we hear two Iranian Red Crescent Society emergency workers describing the utter devastation following the U.S. strike on the Manab school.
5: Mothers came to me and said, "My daughter is in the classroom. My son is in the classroom. In God's name, please bring me my son." We didn't know how to answer these families. Each body part that was brought out from the building and taken to the ambulances, the families ran, looking to see who it was.
3: People kept coming and coming to help, to remove children from under the ruins. All of us were there waiting. I, a 32-year-old father, was waiting for them to bring my daughter from under the ruins. Imagine the depth of this catastrophe and how hard it was for us.
6: There was a father with us who was searching for his two children until it was 4 or 5 o'clock at night when his fingers no longer worked. His fingers were covered in blood. He had lost his fingernails. In that same condition, he fell asleep. There was also a father. We had nothing to give him. All that remained was a school bag and shoes. Where we had collected the school bag and shoes, the father sat and was talking to the school bag and shoes. He was just talking to the school bag and shoes. Nothing from his child has been recovered.
0: Again, those are two Red Crescent workers. An excerpt of Drop Site News, new investigation massacre at Manav, the school that became a grave. In March, President Trump and Defense Secretary Pete Hegseth denied the U.S. was responsible for bombing the school. They spoke to reporters aboard Air Force One.
7: Did the United States bomb a girls' elementary school in southern Iran on the first day of the war and kill 175 people?
8: Based on what I've seen, that was done by Iran.
7: Is that true, Mr. Hegseth? That was Iran who did that?
9: We're certainly investigating.
7: Still investigating.
9: But the only side that targets civilians is Iran.
8: We think it was done by Iran.
0: That was Defense Secretary Pete Hegseth and President Trump. In July, President Trump told a different story, appearing on Fox News, talking about the airstrike.
10: There are images from this site that show fragments that appear to be from U.S. Tomahawk missiles. Is it possible that old intelligence or a mistake during a very active time in the war led to this event?
8: It is, but it's also possible that those images that you have are AI generated. Now, I know we're waiting for a conclusive report. I don't think there can be a conclusive report.
0: Oh, really? So that's President Trump talking about the report. Jeremy Scahill, you are the co-founder of Drop Site News. This is an incredible investigation massacre at Manav. Can you respond to what Hegseth and Trump said and talk about the state of the investigation into this deadly attack on the schools February 28th that killed over 150 people, as you said, 120 of them children?
1: Amy, I think there's only two possibilities here for what actually happened that day. On the one hand, it's possible that because Pete Hegseth came in with a tone set by Trump himself that civilian deaths don't matter, that soldiers and military personnel should not worry about killing or injuring civilians, that they eliminated the entire department that is supposed to do civilian harm mitigation, that they used AI, including Maven systems developed by Palantir, to rush to develop as many targets as possible, that they had old satellite photos that indicated that this was a military base and not a school, and that because of that disregard for civilians and civilian life, they pushed forward and said, we want to break records. They're always talking about records and maximize lethality. And so it was a process where they didn't care and they just started striking everything. On the flip side of it, and you know, a former senior State Department official told me this, knowing what she knows about the entire system and the fact that this was struck in the first hours of the first day of this war that they had been planning, that something very sinister may well be at the core of this. And so, you know, it's important to say, up until the year 2013, this area in Manav was actually a facility that was operated by the IRGC. We obtained documents, and the satellite photos also show this clearly, showing that in 2014, the school filed for registration, the IRGC donated the land, the province redistricted the whole area, and the IRGC actually moved most of its facilities nearly 2 miles away. That base, which was a publicly known base, was not hit during these attacks that morning. Instead, it was an area that was a school, a car wash, a clinic, what we would call in America a strip mall. And the only remaining IRGC building in that vicinity was an administrative office of the naval forces of the IRGC. And they had totally vacated that property after the June 2025 war. So what happened that day was there was literally no presence of the IRGC whatsoever there. And in fact, satellite photos from just weeks that the public can see from just weeks before this strike, you could see the murals on the wall. You could see the soccer field. Some of the satellite photos show shadows of tiny people playing outside. I spoke to Wes Bryant, who used to be one of the people in charge of civilian harm mitigation at the Pentagon up until 2025. His division was the one that Hegseth shut down. And he said that you, under the rules and the doctrine, they should have checked the most readily available satellite imagery before launching any strike of that nature. The other thing is Tomahawk cruise missiles have cameras on them. They can loiter. They can shift direction. So there are many, many questions that need to be asked about this. This is one of the single gravest war crimes that I'm aware of since Vietnam. It's akin to the Amaraya shelter bombing in Baghdad, Iraq in the 1991 Gulf War, when the U.S. dropped a bomb, a bunker buster bomb, ripped open a hole in a bunker where hundreds of civilians were, and then dropped another 2,000-pound bomb directly, incinerating more than 400 people. It rises to the level of gravity of that crime, and it's really just shocking that there isn't more outcry from the American public and the U.S. Congress. This is one of the most severe war crimes. And it's not like, you know, the tone under Obama where he says, oh, oops, we tortured some folks, or they said, you know, we regret this. Trump's people are defiant about this. And the Democrats, they're not in control of the Congress right now, but this should be front and center of foreign policy questions toward Donald Trump. If the Democrats regain control of the House of Representatives, they should go after them for this. These are war crimes.
0: Has any investigation been done by the U.S. government, made public?
1: No, the United States Central Command is supposedly doing an investigation, but Bradley Cooper, the head of CENTCOM, lied in front of Congress and said this was an active IRGC missile base. There's no evidence to suggest that there ever were missiles launched from this site, and this was congressional testimony. It seems like at the best case scenario is that they kind of say this was human error, artificial intelligence, and outdated maps because the threat was so serious and we moved forward and oops, this was a mistake. That would be the best case scenario. The worst case scenario in some ways is that Trump's people and the Pentagon just simply say, oh no, this is Iranian propaganda. We still think that maybe the IRGC bombed it themselves. That's why it's so important to have actual investigations. The UN sent a commission there, and they've determined that it's a war crime, because just on the basis of the idea that if they used AI, if they used systems where they shut down the civilian harm mitigation and they didn't check to see what was there before they launched the missile, that satisfies the legal barriers to indicate that a war crime, not just a crime against humanity, was committed.
0: Jeremy, we just have 20 seconds, but the devastating pictures of, the victims are not only those who've died, but the children that survived that are saying to their parents, I wish I had been one of the martyred to be with my friends. These last 20 seconds, the effect today.
1: You know, one of the drawings from the psychologist, a child just drew a severed hand. And she said, you know, that the kids feel like they did something wrong. That they don't understand why their friends died and they weren't able to save them.
0: Jeremy, we have to leave it there. It is an incredibly devastating report. Jeremy is co-founder of Dropsite News. We'll link to your new investigation and film, Massacre at Manav, the school that became a grave. A happy birthday to Laura Bastios. Early happy birthday to Becca Staley. Special thanks to our crew here in Publix, the House of Journalism in Berlin, Frederick Gaillard, Frank Biedman, and Yasmin Arnold and Dennis Moynihan. I'm Amy Goodman. Thank you so much for joining us.
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The Lincoln Theater welcomes Laura Veers back to our stage. 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